0: outreach of Calvary Chapel of Grangeville. Let's open up our Bibles to the New Testament book of 2 Peter, as Pastor Dean teaches us through God's Word, book by book, chapter by chapter, and verse by verse.
1: Let's open up our Bibles to 2 Peter chapter 1, as we are continuing to study through God's Word. 1 Peter was written during a time when the Roman government was brutally persecuting the Christians in the Roman Empire. It's thought that 2 Peter was written in late 66 AD, while the Roman government was still persecuting the church, and it was really brutal on them at that time. Peter wrote this letter from prison to encourage the Christians who were going through this terrible persecution. Tradition tells us that Peter was martyred for his faith in Rome. In addition to the persecution from the outside, the church was being attacked from the inside. There were people coming on the scenes, and they were teaching apostasy and false doctrine in the church, and that very much concerned Peter. We're seeing an increase in false teaching going on in the church right now. Seminaries that don't teach that the Bible is the Word, is God's Word, the inspired and inerrant Word of God, and just all kinds of other weird and dangerous things. We're not really seeing any form of physical persecution. Well, somebody might say something to us, but other than that, we're not seeing the violence of us disappearing in the middle of the night and being thrown in a prison, never to be seen again. But our brothers and sisters in Christ in other nations are experiencing those very same things, just as they were when Peter was penning this book. And so as we study through the book of 2 Peter, understand that these last words of Peter were important to him. If you knew when you were going to pass away, what would you have on your heart that you would want to share with your loved ones? So in a sense, you can see that is where Peter is at. Penned by Peter, inspired by the Holy Spirit. So let's start in verse 1. Simon Peter, a bondservant and apostle of Jesus Christ, to those who have obtained like precious faith with us by the righteousness of our God and Savior, Jesus Christ. Peter here refers to himself as a bondservant of Jesus Christ. If a man got into a financial situation that he could not pay off his debt, he could sell himself, he could also sell himself and his family into servanthood until his debt was paid off. During that time, he would be working for a particular individual. And when that debt was paid, he was allowed to be able to get back his freedom as a man. However, if the person that he was working for treated him very well and he thought, you know what, I love working for this guy. He's great to me. He's great to my family. He could say, I would like to become a bondservant to you. In other words, I freely give up my life to serve you. And there would be this certain earring put into, I can't remember his left or his right ear. And he would be a bondservant for life. Peter chose to be a bondservant of Jesus Christ for life. So the question arises, something for us to be thinking about is, yes, we've received Jesus Christ as our Lord and Savior. At least I hope you have. If not, please talk to me. But after we have received Jesus Christ as our Lord and Savior, have you committed your entire life to Him? Are you wanting to be His bondservant? Paul says this concerning this in 1 Corinthians 6:19. Or do you not know that your body is the temple of the Holy Spirit who is in you, whom you have from God, and you are not your own? Interesting. Peter was also called by Jesus Christ to be one of his apostles. Apostle means one who is sent out. They had a very unique ministry in the sense that there were only 12 apostles. No one today is an apostle as they were. When they went to heaven, their positions ceased to exist. We, on the other hand, because the definition is one who is sent out, in a sense, we are like lowercase apostles in the sense of going out and sharing Jesus Christ with a lost and dying world. If you ever go to a church and they introduce the leadership to you as apostle whatever, I highly recommend that you leave that church and that you don't go back, because that's a non-biblical view. And then in verse 2 there, he says, grace and peace be multiplied to you in the knowledge of God and of Jesus our Lord. When grace and peace are mentioned together in the Bible, in the New Testament, they are always said in that particular order, grace and peace. And the reason for that is, as a Christian, I cannot have a peaceful relationship with God unless I understand what his grace is all about. And let me just take a moment to explain this, because this was really life-changing for me. Grace means God's unmerited, unearned, undeserved favor that he gives us based upon himself, not based upon our performance. And once we understand that, we then will have the peace with God. Early on in my Christian walk, I did not have a peaceful relationship with God because my perception of him was wrong. I saw him as up there in heaven with a baseball bat, just ready to give me a good one when I didn't do something right. But that is not God's nature. Consequently, because I was trying to earn his love for me based upon my performance, God couldn't bless me. God could not bless my life because I was trying to earn his blessings. And then there came a point in time in my life, and I won't go into great detail, but there came a point in time in my life where I really did need to have some serious consequences from God. I deserved it. And to my surprise, he didn't give me those consequences. He didn't give me what I deserved. He gave me his grace. He gave me his favor. And he blessed my life. And I was standing there and I said, Lord, you're just so good because you're blessing my life and I don't deserve it. And the thought that he gave me in my mind was, that's right, Dean, you don't deserve it. My grace I give to you based upon me, not based upon your performance to me. And hopefully that will help maybe some of you. Maybe you were raised in a rather legalistic Christian denomination or whatever. But anyway, God's grace is something that is, it never runs out. Now starting in verse 3, Peter starts to list some of the things that we as Christians should be thankful about, even when we are going through tough times. Actually, especially when we're going through tough times. He starts there in verse 3 and he says, as his divine power has given to us all things that pertain to life and godliness through the knowledge of him who called us by the glory and virtue. So in any situation, the first thing that we need to be thankful about is that God has given us his divine power so that we can live a godly life. No matter how difficult something seems to be, physically, spiritually, emotionally, financially, I think I got them all, God the Holy Spirit has given us the power to live a life obedient to God. Now, the second, third, and fourth reasons why God calls us to be thankful are mentioned in verse 4. By which have been given to us exceedingly great and precious promises, that through these you may be partakers of the divine nature, having escaped the corruption that is in the world through lust. The second thing that Peter is showing us here is that God has given us, as he refers here to, God's precious promises. And because those promises are to us and for us, no one can take those away. And all of his promises for you are mentioned in his word. One Bible commentator said that there are at least 30,000 promises from God to his people in the Old and New Testament. I didn't count that. I can't verify that. But there's a lot. Paul, in speaking about God's promises to us, says this in 2 Corinthians 1:20. For all the promises of God in him are yes, and in him amen, to the glory of God through us. And so when we are going through a tough time and we are in the Word, be looking for the promises that God has written for you to hold on to say, you know what? This is a different perspective than I thought. God's giving me a promise about the situation that I find myself in. God keeps his promises. The third thing for us to be thankful for is that God has made us partakers of his divine nature. What does that mean, divine nature? When you gave your heart to Christ, God the Holy Spirit came into your being and he quickened your life. And because he is in you, because he is empowering you, because of his nature, he is able to give you, listen, he's able to give you his nature instead of our nature. That would be a very positive thing. The fourth thing for us to be thankful about is that we've escaped the corruption that is in the world through lust. We can be thankful that we have escaped being a part of the corruption that is in the world. I spent a lot of my life in that place, and I'm so thankful that I'm free of it. Oh, Satan will try to get us to use our free will to try to snag us back into his control, but that has been cut because of the blood of Jesus Christ. Satan is going to hell. That's a really good thing, but we are not because of the blood of Jesus Christ. Verses 5 through 7. But also for this very reason, giving all diligence, add to your faith virtue, to virtue knowledge, to knowledge self-control, to self-control perseverance, to perseverance godliness, to godliness brotherly kindness, and to brotherly kindness, love. Basically, what Peter is saying here is, you know, I know that you're going through a tough time, but that should not give you an excuse, I would say. That doesn't give you an excuse not to be growing spiritually as you go through these particular times. And so as we grow and mature as believers, there are things in our lives that should be changing. You know, I wish I could say that I have grown spiritually when I have been on mountaintop experiences. But the truth of the matter is, I've never grown on the mountaintop experiences. I've always grown in the valleys. And God uses those times to help me grow in him. And we're going to talk about these particular things here in a moment. Maybe you're going through a very difficult time yourself. In some situation, I've been going through something for 12 years, 14 years. And at first I fought it. Man, I fought it. And God had to slowly move in and take control and help me to understand why I was going through it and how to be praying for the person that was hurting me the most. We're not there yet. But I do have good days. I do have peaceful days. And so Peter starts to list areas in our lives that we need to be growing in, adding to our saving faith. The first one he mentions here is virtue. Virtue speaks about having the courage to live the moral life versus not living the moral life. Virtue to knowledge. This type of knowledge is rather interesting. A knowledge that is only comes through hand-on experience. First had an experience with who? With God. So learning to have a one-on-one relationship with the Lord through his word and in prayer and communication with him. I can't live this type of knowledge based upon my wife's relationship. A young person can't have this type of knowledge based upon their parents' relationship. It only comes for our own personal relationship with Jesus Christ. And to your knowledge, self-control. The Holy Spirit gives us the power to have self-control in our lives. No Christian can use the excuse of not being able to have self-control, because it is the power of God that he has given us to have self-control. And how can I prove that? Now, this is a fictitious example. Let's say, for example, Robin and I argued in our marriage for the first time. Okay, first time. Never happened in real life, but for the first time. And as we're in the house, right, we get heated, or I get heated. And I raise my voice, out of control, right? What happens when the doorbell rings? I go to the door, open up the door, and go, well, good morning. How are you doing? Self-control. Adding to perseverance, godliness. We should want to be able to reflect who we belong to and who we represent. But we belong to God, and our life should reflect that. That is godliness in our lives. And to godliness, brotherly kindness. There should be this desire in my life to be kind to those people who are around us. And to brotherly kindness, to love. Now, this is not your typical love. This is not like the love I would have for my wife or for my kids, or like, not that kind of love. It's a divine love. It is a love that only God has, and only a love that God can give. It's an unconditional love. And as we are growing in the Lord, he gives us the ability to have this unconditional love for others in rather difficult situations. Without godly love, without agape love, you know, how would the world get to know who Jesus Christ is apart from us not showing that godly love? Verse 8. For if these things are yours and abound, you will neither be barren nor unfruitful in the knowledge of our Lord Jesus Christ. So he says here, for if these things are yours and abound, what things? The seven areas that we just talked about, the areas that we should be pursuing in. So after we put our faith and trust in Jesus Christ, there are areas in our lives that should be changing as we press into Jesus Christ. Peter says they are yours and should be abounding in your life. And then it says there, if you notice it, it says, so you will neither be barren nor unfruitful. It is possible for someone to be saved and not to be producing godly spiritual fruit. But as we abide in Jesus Christ, as we are desiring to press into him, to communicate with him, he produces that fruit in our lives that now goes out towards other people. And they go, boy, that person sure is different. Or, you know what? He wasn't that way when I was in high school with him. And there's that chance, that opportunity to see there's something different. And that's God producing that spiritual fruit in our lives. Verse 9, for he who lacks these things is short-sighted, even to blindness, and has forgotten that he was cleansed from the old sins. Peter now gives us a heads up. Two things there. If we choose not to pursue after our relationship with God, we will become spiritually short-sighted. Oh, we have a sense of what it's like to be a Christian, because we're a Christian, but we don't see the big picture. We only see the very things that are just right in front of us, but we don't see the impacts of what God wants to do in and through our lives to reach other people. And that is a place where we can all find ourselves. I have found my self in that particular place. And God gives us time to repent. He will give us time to repent. But if I decide that I kind of like living there, living in this place, guess what happens? I don't lose my salvation or anything like that. But what I do is I become spiritually blind. Being spiritually short-sighted, I can come in here and I can hang out with everybody and you don't have a clue of what I'm doing in my life. That's being short-sighted. Being spiritually blind is really embarrassing because everybody else knows what's going on in my life and they can clearly see it. Your wife can see it. Your kids can see it. It's a dangerous place to be. Again, calling us to a place of repenting of that and going, Lord, I just got off track. I need you in my life. Verses 10 and 11. Therefore, brethren, be even more diligent to make your call and election sure. For if you do these things, you will never stumble. Verse 11. For so, an entrance will be supplied to you abundantly into the everlasting kingdom of our Lord and Savior, Jesus Christ. So Peter tells us, listen, make your election sure by what? By living the Christian life. As God is directing you, as God is showing you. Because if we don't do that, what will happen? If I decide to live kind of the backslidden Christian life, what does it say happens here? I stumble. Stumbling is not a fun thing. What he is saying here is that is not where God wants us to be living. He doesn't want us to be living in a life of compromise. And then this thing here where he talks about an entrance will be supplied to you abundantly into the everlasting kingdom of God. What is that talking about? That's talking about the day that you leave this earth and you stand before Jesus Christ. And these are the words that you want to hear. I mean, it might not be the exact words, but the Bible gives us a gist of it. Well done, good and faithful servant. Enter into the joy of the Lord. That's what we want to hear. That is where the Christian life lands when we live and walk with Jesus Christ. And then verses 12 through 15. For this reason, I will not be negligent to remind you always of these things, though you know and are established in the present truth. Yes, I think it is right, as long as I am in this tent, to stir you up by reminding you, verse 14, knowing that shortly I must put off my tent, just as our Lord Jesus Christ showed me, verse 15. Moreover, I will be careful to ensure that you always have a reminder of these things after my decease. So Peter says, listen, I know that you know these things, but I want to tell you anyway. And as you go through the Bible, you're going to see things being mentioned time and time again for a couple of reasons. One reason is as we get older, we forget things. Number two, as we get to see things repeated, we get a bigger depth of understanding of what it's really talking about. Peter, like Paul, referred to our physical bodies here as tents. Tents being portable housing. You know, there's only one couple that I know who consider a tent permanent housing, and that's Al and Shauna. I mean, they lived in a tent for like, I don't know, 15, 20 years. That was their house. Anyway, Peter, like Paul, referred to their physical bodies as tents, temporary housing. And one day, for each and every one of us here, we are going to leave this earth one way or the other, either through the church being caught up or us having a personal appointment, and we're going to leave this earth and we're going to be with the Lord in our new glorified bodies. Verse 16, for we did not follow cunningly devised fables when we made known to you the power and coming of our Lord Jesus Christ, but were eyewitnesses of his majesty. Peter says that the testimony of the apostles about Jesus Christ are true, and that they were eyewitnesses. They walked with Jesus for 3 to 3.5 years. They saw his power in miracles and healings. They heard what he said. They saw him be arrested. They saw him die and saw him 3 days later resurrect from the grave

quote, "This is my beloved son in whom I am well pleased. And we heard this voice, which came from heaven when we were with him on the holy mountain."

that he would come through the tribe of Judah, that he would be born of a virgin, that he would be born in Bethlehem, that he would be a Nazarene, that his stepdad would take him to Egypt for 2 years to protect him and his mom from King Herod. And Daniel chapter 9, given the exact day when Jesus would be recognized and he would ride into Jerusalem on Palm Sunday, riding on the on a colt of a donkey, and the people would receive him for that one day, that he would become a carpenter, that he would be rejected and crucified, that he would be resurrected from the grave in 3 days. And the statistical probability of Jesus fulfilling these is absolutely overwhelming. And I just want to give you an example. Have some of you taken a statistic class in school? Yeah, some of us have. Okay. Professor Peter Stones has calculated that the probability of any one fulfilling just 8 of the 332 prophecies is 1 in 10 to the 17th power. That's a huge number. Huge number. To be able to relate to these odds, if you filled the state of Texas 2 feet deep with silver dollars, and one of those silver dollars was marked, and you tossed it out of the plane while you flew over Texas, and then you blindfolded a man, and you told him he could walk anywhere he wanted to in Texas, and that the first silver dollar that he picked up had to be the one that you marked. That is 1 in 10 to the 8th power, not even close to the probability of what Jesus did and fulfilled. So no wonder Peter could say that the prophecies that Jesus fulfilled confirmed who Jesus was and who he came to be. Verse 20, knowing this first, that no prophecy of Scripture is of any private interpretation. In other words, if someone says to you, hey, the Lord gave me a special revelation about this Scripture, and no one else knows it, that is a private interpretation. Peter says, they are not telling you the truth. No Scripture is of any private interpretation. Can you think of a group that calls themselves Christians, and they think that they are, that their, what would be the word, that their founder came up with private

Private interpretations. Can you think of one? I can. Here is a good way to remember the biblical truth. If it is new, it is not true. And if it is true, it is not new. And then our closing verse, verse 21. For prophecy never came by the will of man, but holy men of God spoke as they were moved by the Holy Spirit. So God used men to pen God's word under the inspiration of the Holy Spirit. And in writing in the Bible, prophecy was given and prophecy was fulfilled by Jesus Christ. Let's go ahead and close in prayer. Father, we do thank you for your word and just the exactness of it. And every week, Lord, you just reveal to us more about yourself and what you want to do in and through our lives. We thank you, Lord, that we can meet like this and we can see things and we can go, well, you know what? I'm involved with that. Or, you know, no, I'm not. I'm not really doing that. Lord, I need help in this area of my life. And we thank you, Lord, that you want to produce spiritual fruit in our lives. You want to see us grow and mature. You want us to have an impact in people's lives that you bring into our lives. And we just thank you so much for that. Thank you again for your love, and thank you for your grace. In Jesus' name, amen.

0: Welcome to The Word for Today, featuring the Bible teaching of Pastor Chuck Smith, founder of the Calvary Chapel Movement. This radio program is a verse-by-verse study through the entire Bible. And on today's edition of The Word for Today, Pastor Chuck continues with the inner attitudes as we pick up in Matthew chapter 23, verse 26. And now with today's message, here's Pastor Chuck.
1: Man looks on the outward appearance, God is looking on the heart. And in the New Testament, Jesus, and of course through the epistles, is also emphasized that more important than the outward actions are the inner attitudes of a man's heart. It's what's within that the Lord is really counting and looking at. People can have an outward observance of righteousness, of religious rituals, of worship and all, but within, it isn't there. The Lord said, look, it's got to be inside. That's where you've got to start. And from what is inside will work out. But the attitude is more important than the action. There are a lot of people doing the right things in the wrong ways. What they are doing may be right, but the attitude in which they are doing it is completely wrong. I would rather do the wrong thing and have a right attitude than do the right thing and have a wrong attitude. Because God can change my activities in a hurry, but many times it takes an entire lifetime to change the attitude of a man's heart. What's in your heart is what the Lord says counts.

0: All of these are just the beginning of the sorrows. This is starting it. Now they're going to deliver you up to be afflicted. They will kill you. You will be hated of all nations for my name's sake. And surely the disciples, all of them, were martyred with the exception of John, the beloved. In Fox's Book of Martyrs, he lists the deaths and the manner of deaths of all of the disciples, and it's a book that will really give you an appreciation of the heritage that we have and the price that was paid to bring it to us. Then many shall be offended. They'll betray one another. They'll hate one another. Many false prophets shall arise and deceive many. There will be the false messiahs, and then there will also be false prophets arising and deceiving many people. And because the iniquity shall abound, the love of many shall wax cold. Today we are living in a time when iniquity abounds. And the result of the abounding iniquity is the love of many people has really grown cold for the things of the Lord. But he that shall endure to the end, the same shall be saved. Hang in there, he's saying. And this gospel of the kingdom shall be preached in all the world for a witness unto all nations, and then shall the end come. Now there are those who see a problem with the coming of Jesus Christ in the near future because they say, there are many tribes that have not yet heard the gospel of Jesus Christ. Paul the Apostle, when he wrote to the Colossians some 30 years after the birth of the church, said, and the gospel as it has come to you as it is in all the world. And as far as Paul was concerned, the gospel in his day had gone into all the world. It is true that there are still areas of the world that are yet basically unreached, but not any major national group. The gospel has gone to every major national group. The gospel has been rejected. It's been outlawed in some areas, but nonetheless, it has gone. However, Jesus is just declaring this gospel of the kingdom shall be preached in all the world for a witness, and then shall the end come. He does not say that the church will be the instrument necessarily that is preaching this gospel. Now, I do know that many mission groups take this as their real challenge and impetus for foreign missionary work, but I do not feel that it is a necessary requirement that the Lord cannot come for the church until we have taken the gospel into all the world, and thus, you know, our primary emphasis should be missionary outreach, getting the gospel into all the world so Jesus can come again. In the 14th chapter of the book of Revelation, there John saw an angel flying through the midst of heaven having the everlasting gospel, verse 6.
1: We'll return with more of our verse-by-verse Bible study in the book of Matthew on our next broadcast. And be sure to join us again next time as Pastor Chuck continues his verse-by-verse study through the Bible. That's right here on the next edition of The Word for Today. And now, once again, here's Pastor Chuck.
0: God bless you and keep his hand upon your life. May you be conscious of his presence. Not just a thing from your head knowing, but in your heart experiencing. The nearness, the closeness of God. May the Lord give you strength for every trial and testing. And may you come to that place of a total reliance upon His strength, the acknowledging of your own weakness, the surrendering and the committing of yourself completely into His hand. And thus may your week be blessed and anointed by God. In Jesus' name.

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1: Ephesians chapter 4, verses 17 through 32, new man. And so we're going to look at three things this morning. Three new things. New direction, new teacher, new man. Okay, if you're writing notes, those three things. New direction, new teacher, new man. And so verse 17, Paul says, "This I say, therefore, and testify in the Lord,

0: that you should no longer walk as the rest of the Gentiles walk, in the futility of their mind, having their understanding darkened, being alienated from the life of God because of the ignorance that is in them, because of the blindness of their hearts. And so Paul is telling us, you need now to go into a new direction. Again, you know, therefore, since you're part of the body of Christ, since you're being part of the body of Christ, you need to walk differently. You need to change the way you're doing life. And I don't know, I remember hearing a story of a man who was, he was 30 years old. He was a very wealthy man. He, you know, in his young years, he worked hard. He was an entrepreneur. He started several businesses. He made millions of dollars. But he went to the doctor one day because he was not feeling well, and he was diagnosed with stage 4 cancer. And about a month later, he was laying in his bed, in his hospital bed, and his friend came to visit him, and he says, man, what a waste. And he's like, what are you talking about? He says, man, it's just so unfortunate, man. You have so much potential. You know, you're so successful, and to see you die. And he says, you know, as I've been sitting here in this hospital bed over the last several weeks, I've realized I'm not successful at all, because I spent my entire life meeting my own goals, and I haven't invested in the kingdom of God at all. He says, and this was his estimation of his life as a millionaire. He said, my life has been a waste. Man, it's amazing how something like that, how eternity puts everything into perspective. Like, what am I really living for? How am I spending my time? How am I walking in this life? And what does it mean at the end of the day? What does it really mean? I was impacted by what one of my brothers said the other day. He was, you know, just a brother in the Lord. He was saying, you know, I was actually, you know, learning that even my young friend who had committed suicide, was God used that as a gift to me in a strange way. He said, it made me realize that I need to invest and love my own son, because life is fleeting. And isn't life fleeting? Are we promised tomorrow? We're not. And yet, only the things that we do for eternity are the things that are going to last. And so he's saying, hey, don't live for what's down here. Don't live for what's temporal. Live for the things that are eternal. Not like those who walk, as he says here, in darkness. They're stumbling around. They're not really seeing. They're living in the futility or the worthlessness of their minds. You know that most of the things that we come up with on our own, the things that we want to live for, they're really not valuable at all. They're really just temporal things. And so he says, change your focus a little bit. Colossians chapter 3, verse 2 tells us this. This is what Paul said to them. Set your mind on things above, not on things of this earth. For you died, and your life is hidden with Christ in God. And when Christ, who is your life, appears, then you will also appear with him in glory. He's saying, hey, check it out, guys. Your life is not down here. Your life, you're not going to find your life in this world. Set your mind on things above, where your life is hidden with Christ in God. That's where our life is. And the sooner we understand that, the sooner we recognize that in our lives, the sooner we start to actually live. It's kind of a beautiful thing when we find that. Verse 19, he says, being past feeling, having given themselves over to lewdness, to work all uncleanness with greediness. This is an interesting phrase he uses here, being past feeling. When I was in India, I had the experience, let's say that. I had the experience of going to a leper colony. I almost said opportunity. I guess it was an opportunity in a way to share the gospel and to sing songs to these people. But what was interesting about it is they said, hey, you know, you don't have to worry. Most of the lepers in the colony are dry lepers, meaning uncontagious. Well, what do you mean most? Well, there's two there, and they're going to, of course, want you to lay hands on them and pray for them that they can be healed of their leprosy, or that they will respond to the medication that stops the progression of leprosy. But that was, you know, it's like, okay, all right, whatever, you know, we're going to go, we're serving the Lord. If the Lord wants me to die of leprosy, then that's fine. Whatever. And so we go, and then the people at the leper colony said, hey, we have a surprise for you guys. We're going to take all this food that we've acquired, and we're going to take it down to the state leper colony just down the road, and we're going to, you guys get to serve them food. And they're not dry lepers. They're all wet lepers, you know, and so it was just kind of an interesting thing. Now, I didn't think much of it. I'm like, whatever, you know, I'm just going to do whatever they tell us to do and, you know, trust the Lord. And yet I had a buddy there. His name was Mike. He's like, all's I could, and this just shows you what happens when you watch too much TV. He says, all's I could see was CSI, is that what it is? CSI, I think is what he said, where it kind of shows you how it all works, and I could see the particles flying through the air and going into my nostrils and, you know, into my brain and killing me, you know? I'm like, man, you watch too much TV, buddy. You need to knock that off. That's what's killing you. But you know, we're there and we learned, and it was a good opportunity because when you're in a leper colony, you kind of learn how it works, and they start to talk about it, you know, and some of the people there that are talking to us about the lepers, they start to tell us how Hansen's disease or leprosy works. And that's interesting to me because in the Bible, leprosy is a type of sin. And you would look at these people and they're missing their toes and their fingers. Their faces are caved in. They have, you know, some of them have, you know, stuff dripping from their face and from their skin, you know, just oozing a little bit. And you find out that actually, as painful as that looks, quite the contrary, it's not painful at all. In fact, that's what leprosy does to you, is it takes away the pain. Man, I mean, I just think about that. The other day I was in my kitchen and we have a floor that needs to be refinished, and I just happened to slide my toe across it and I got a sliver in my toe about that long. I could feel it in my ears. It was like, But a leper would not know that they got a sliver in their toe. In fact, they wouldn't feel it at all. Well, that sounds nice, doesn't it? Until it gets infected. And you can't even feel the infection. You can't even feel your flesh being eaten away by the infection because you've lost all feeling. And that's what sin does to you, doesn't it? Is it, as you engage in sin, it may seem pleasurable at the moment, but then next time you go to engage in sin again, you just need to go a little bit farther. You just need a little bit more. You can't just take one hit, you have to take two. You can't just take this drug, you have to move up to a stronger drug. And it just progresses and it progresses because you lose the feeling and the euphoria that you had at the beginning as sin just takes hold of your heart and begins to squeeze out all the feeling. You become calloused in heart. And that's what he means when he uses this phrase. He's using a phrase that was well known in their day for lepers. They become past feeling. And what leprosy does, the same as sin, is it separates you from people. It separates you from life. You know, that's why they live in a leper colony, because they can't be amongst the population. They're excluded from life. As life is happening, people doing business and people are getting married and people are doing things, the lepers live in their colony, away from everybody else, because they are separated from life and they have no feeling in their body. He's saying this is what happens when people engage in sin and they let it go unchecked. They begin to be past feeling. They walk in lewdness. This word means license. It's like I can do, you know, I don't really have any conviction about that. You know, don't you know what the Bible says about that? Ah, yeah, I don't, you know, I know, but it doesn't really bother me. That's not a good thing. That's not a good thing. If you're able to engage in sin and live in sin and drunkenness or lewdness or fornication or whatever, and it doesn't bother you, man, you're wet. You're a wet leper. And not only are you being infected and unfeeling, but you're infecting people around you. He said to have lewdness, giving themselves permission to be unclean. This word means moral filthiness, fornication, drunkenness, wickedness of all kinds, etc. Greediness, this is monetary dishonesty and greed. And the scariest thing that a Christian can say to me is, you know, yeah, I do this, but it, you know, yeah, I go party, or yeah, I do that, or whatever, or we're living together, but it doesn't bother me. That's a terrifying place to be as a Christian. If you're professing Christ, it's a terrifying place to be. Past feeling, notice verse 20, but you have not so learned Christ. You've not learned that from Christ. And so now we have this new way to walk, but we also have a new teacher. This is a really kind of the second rule of repentance, and this is what this section of the chapter is about repentance. In other words, that's not the Christian life. That isn't Jesus. Jesus doesn't teach that.
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The only decision in life that you got to get right is what you're going to do about God. 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
1: Welcome to World News Briefing. I'm Tom Hughes. My co-host today is Pastor Joe Pettick from Calvary Chapel of the Harbor in Huntington Beach. Joe, it has been quite some time since we've done this program together. Fantastic to have you back with me.
2: Oh, it's so good to be back, Tom. Thank you for having me. I love what you do. I love what his channel does, and it's a blessing to be a part of it. Thank you for having me.
1: Well, we're going to dive right into it because, man, there are exciting things to talk about. Wow. So check this out. I want to start here with artificial intelligence. So as we know, Joe, it's raising questions not only about technology, but also about who should have the authority to control increasingly powerful technologies. And Peter Thiel has raised concerns about the growing power of AI and the idea that controlling it could require unprecedented levels of centralized authority. So check this out. This was just an article that was released just the other day, folks. It was in an interview that Peter Thiel was in, and with Patrick Feely posted it. And he said, Peter Thiel tells Matthias Dopfner, the only real way to slow AI is a one-world government, and that the cure may be worse than the disease. In theory, you could slow it down if you had genuine deep cooperation across the whole world. But I think that would require like a one-world government, real teeth and real force. Wow. And the sort of classical liberal part of me thinks that's almost frying pan into the fire. It's a cure that's worse than the disease. Joe, I look at this and go, you can't make this stuff up. So he's saying, wait a minute, the only way to control it is a one-world government, and that could be a bigger problem than AI itself. I mean, I think of this, the things that we talk about, Joe, as you look at this, what are your thoughts?
2: Yeah, well, amazing. We know in Revelation 13, we know that there will be a one-world government, so that's going to happen. So, but we see it's getting closer and closer with all this. I saw on Twitter that Pastor Brandon Holehouse made a comment on this exact article, and this is what he said. He says, sounds familiar? A global crisis like AI becomes the justification of global government. And then he goes on to say, listen to this, Tom. He says, Satan starts a fire in a house. He shows up at the front door with a solution that's worse than the fire. That was a great comment that he made on that. And it's so true. And so we read this stuff and we know it's going to happen, but it's happening right before our eyes.
1: No kidding. I'm reading these comments by Peter Thiel, and he's warning. So he's saying, hey, this is a problem. And he said, in Daniel chapter 7, where Daniel has the vision of the four different beasts, you get to verse 7, Daniel writes, after this, I saw in the night visions, and behold, a fourth beast, dreadful and terrible, exceedingly strong. It had huge iron teeth. It was devouring, breaking in pieces, trampling the residue with its feet. It was different from all the beasts that were before it, and it had 10 horns. Yes. When we read that passage, we know that it's describing the Roman Empire that becomes the eventual revived Roman Empire, Rome 2.0. And he describes it as having huge iron teeth. And I think of Peter Thiel's words. He says, this government is going to have real teeth.
2: Teeth, yeah,
1: with this, you know, and you look at this and you go, unbelievable. And then, yeah, go ahead.
2: No, you can't make this stuff up. Like you just said, you know, you're reading out of Daniel exactly what he's saying. And then so, and also as he's quoting out of Revelation 13, that there's going to, the only way to control this is a one world government to control it. And we know all these things are predicted or prophesied that they will happen. And so it's exciting for guys like us, Tom, that study these things. And then we hear men like Peter Thiel and talk about these things. And I mean, he's kind of fixated on the Antichrist. I'm sure you're well aware of that. He has seminars and he talks a lot about the Antichrist and all. But yeah, from what I understand, I don't even know if he's a believer, but he believes that the Antichrist is coming. And he's a guy that's really into all this AI and technology.
1: It is very interesting because, listening to him with different seminars he's given and conferences, he definitely has some understanding of Bible prophecy. Whether or not, yes. How he works that out is entirely different, but he knows passages. He seems to have a working knowledge of 1 Thessalonians chapter 5. Right. And he knows he understands some things about the rapture, whether or not he believes it's an actual event. But he's talked about, as you mentioned, the Antichrist and so forth. And he does bring the Bible into it. So it's just fascinating. Some people have said he is the Antichrist. But I look at this and go, I just don't play those games of who is the Antichrist. Yeah. But I look at this, I find it fascinating, the warnings that he's giving. And I couldn't help but think also, Pastor Joe, with Revelation chapter 6, when you have the rider on the white horse, the first one that appears, it goes about conquering and to conquer. It has a bow with no arrows. And we know from the context of it, it's able to conquer without using conventional weapons. And so what Peter Thiel says is this one world government being the cure. And like Brandon has said also, you look at this, you start the fire, you come around and sell the fire extinguisher. This is it. But able to conquer without a weapon.
2: It's fascinating.
1: It is. What biblical principles? What biblical principles would you say should guide our thinking when we see these technological concerns?
2: Yeah,
1: and they lead to proposals for greater centralized authority. How does a Christian, or maybe somebody who doesn't know the Lord but wants to know what the Bible says, how do you work through these things that we're hearing and seeing right now?
2: Yeah. So I mean, with all of this, there's definitely a demonic realm to AI and this technology. So with that, we need wisdom from above. I think of James 1:5 that says, if anyone lacks wisdom, we can ask of God, who gives to all generously, liberally. And we need wisdom because this stuff it's evil. And even the creators of this, they're saying that it's beyond anything that they can imagine, that it kind of takes on its own way. It actually lies and manipulates and all this. So without the Holy Spirit working and without wisdom from God, this stuff's pretty scary. And so I would say, as for AI, it could be used for good or it could be used for evil, but we truly need wisdom, and we need to pray for those that are in that world, in this tech world, that they would have wisdom on how to govern some of these things, because it seems like it's getting out of control. Part of the interview that I saw with Peter Thiel and all, that he was mentioning that the Pope was saying that we want restraint. We want to, stop this AI stuff. And he was saying, I believe it was Peter Thiel that was mentioning it, that if the United States does that, so let's say a new government comes in, the United States stops and pulls back everything, well, that could be dangerous for us because the technology can be used for good. But if we just pull back completely, countries like China, they said, they're not going to pull back. Russia's not going to pull back. And so we could be at a disadvantage.
1: Oh, totally. Yeah, it was him talking about the Pope. And so spot on. Thank you for sharing that, Joe. I mean, we have this race going on and people are going to do all of their virtue signaling. But at the same time, this beast government is being formed. Hey, Joe, let me ask you this. I want to move over to Jerusalem for just a minute. There's this fascinating article from World Israel News, Second Temple Era Purification Complex, uncovered near the Temple Mount. So as we look at this, we know that Jerusalem carries an extraordinary historical and biblical significance, and that makes archaeological discoveries worth examining carefully, while also making it important to separate historical evidence from conclusions that go beyond the evidence. However, we know not only is Jerusalem have such extraordinary historical and biblical significance from the past, but in the present, and also what is coming in the future. So as we look at something like this, another discovery, this purification, Second Temple era, that would be the time of Jesus.
2: Yes.
1: We see these things. What can an archaeological discovery near the Temple Mount tell us about the historical setting of the Bible, but also, Joe, I got to look at this, and I think all of these things that are being uncovered because of archaeology, they're being displayed to the world. It's like God is displaying Zion to the world.
2: Yes.
1: You know, people are talking about Zionism and in negative and positive terms. God is displaying Zion, the name of that hill there in Jerusalem. But I mean, it's amazing to be living right now.
2: It is. We have someone that goes to our church, actually, and he's part of that the crew that's out there digging, and they're telling me that the things that they're finding just one after another matches up with the Bible. And so what we read, we know we can trust the Word of God. So that doesn't, like, stuff like this doesn't, you know, make me strengthen my faith, because I already have faith. I already trust in God. I trust in God's Word. But when you see these things one after another, they're digging these things up, and it matches up perfectly with the Bible. And so this young man that goes to our church, you know, he tells me, you know, the different things that they're finding and all. And you can literally go to Scripture and point to Scripture to show that this is what the Scripture refers to. And it's just fascinating to see. And I agree with you. I believe there's a wake-up call to the world to say, look, you guys want evidence. Here's some evidence regarding the Bible. Here's some evidence, not for us as believers, but for those that are maybe questioning. And they see that God's word is true. God's word is real. And you can bank on it. And so it's fascinating. But I think it's more, like you said, it's really for the world to wake them up and to show them, you want evidence. There's great evidence. And as they dig, they're constantly digging up things that line up. As this last one, as you just mentioned, there with the second temple where Jesus would have been. And so it's just fascinating stuff there. The day we're living in, Tom, is just it's just so awesome.
1: It is really amazing. I think, you know, we live in a world of AI fakes, and you don't know what's real. You can't tell.
2: Yes.
1: As we know, when you go to Israel and you see these archaeology places, you can touch it. It's not a fake. You're walking in it. You're witnessing it. You can lean against this particular rock or the stone that was placed there over 2,000 years ago by Herod. And you see these things and you go, you can't fake any of this. There is no deception in all of the archaeology. It's such an anchor in proving the Bible is true. And thinking of the processional road and so many fascinating things. And Joe, you know, I was reminded of a conversation that we had a while back. And you were talking about one of the recent times that you had been to Israel, and how with Israel, they're being isolated, the world is against them, anti-Semitism is growing like crazy.
2: Yes.
1: But you had mentioned, I don't know if you were in a cafe or a restaurant or where it was you were, but you said, you just mentioned something, and all of a sudden it was like E.F. Hutton talks, people listen. And people, the Jews that were living there, wanted to hear what you had to share. Can you explain that a little further?
2: Yeah, it was an outdoor cafe, and it was packed. I had to wait in line, and I met some friends there from Israel. And we were just talking about these things. We're talking about prophecy, Bible prophecy. We're talking about the Bible. We're talking about, at the time, I believe it was Ezekiel's prophecy, and how, you know, that the Bible prophesies that these nations are going to come against Israel. And we were, you know, talking about the whole thing with Russia is going to join with Iran and all that. And as I was talking, I realized, just like you mentioned, I looked over the table next to me. They were all stopped and they were all listening. And I look over, and then another table. And it was like, it was a Sunday, which was funny because I'm usually in a pulpit on Sunday. And so I'm thinking, wow, I've got my pulpit here in the cafe. And so people were just like listening and asking questions. And the young people, older people, and they were just so intrigued. They never heard any of these prophecies. And I said, so I was quoting all these different prophecies out of Ezekiel 38, Ezekiel 39, where it says that God says, I will turn towards Israel and I will then pour out my spirit on the nation of Israel. And they were just fascinated, and they were asking a lot of questions. And it was just like one of those moments, like, is this a dream? Is this really happening? But they were just so isolated, and they hear someone from the United States talking about their country and how much we love their country and how God is not through with the nation of Israel. And so that kind of drew them. I think it was the love, that supernatural love we have for Israel by the Holy Spirit. And they were just drawn. And it was just like one of those moments. Like I thought, well, Lord. And so there's a young family sitting right next to us. I ran into them at the airport. after, like a few days later, they're at the airport and we have to talk again. So yeah, God is doing something supernatural with the Jewish people and there in Israel. And God is not through with the nation of Israel. Obviously, you know that. And so that's why I believe there's such hatred, though, anti-Semitism that's taking place that's supernatural. And but yet, because they experience such hatred, a supernatural hatred, they're drawn to the supernatural love that we have as true believers, and they're drawn to that love. And so that's what happened. And it was just one of those highlights of my whole entire life.
1: Amen. It's so cool. You know, we think of all the, you know, there's so much anti-Semitism and so many people just hating the Jews and hating Israel. And yet the Bible tells us that our life in Christ should make Jews jealous for what we know. That they would, well, how do you know all of these things? And what you explained is that's the type of reaction that we should be, that should be coming from the Christian's life. But how many Christians are thinking, I mean, it's just the, or how many people who claim to be Christian are doing exactly the opposite? They're hating Israel and hating the Jews. At what point does that make anybody that's Jewish say, hey, I want to know your Savior? You know, there's something definitely that's wrong there.
2: Yes.
1: But just fascinating days that we live in. Going back to the time of COVID, so it was six and a half years ago, almost 7 years ago.
2: It went by.
1: And at that time,
2: so
1: Israel, and as you know, we've both been there many times since, but Israel primarily been isolated since that time, just a little bit more. And as they were coming out of COVID, then October 7 happened, now the Iran issue. And we look at this and they've been isolated, but we can tell, can't we, Joe, that God is doing something with Israel. He's turning their hearts toward him. And I think from the archaeology discoveries that we talked about to these things, we can see the eyes of the people in Israel, the Jews. They're waking up, maybe not yet fully to Yeshua, but that day is coming.
2: Yes.
1: And you also said this quite some time ago, that there's a turning. You can see this, sense this turning of God from the Gentile world to Israel and we see it will be fulfilled in according to Romans chapter 11, verse 25, when the time of the Gentiles will be full, then all Israel will be saved. But you sense this turning. I remember you saying that one time.
2: Yeah, that's true. Well, when you're there in Israel, you see it, I believe, more clearly, is we know in Ezekiel 39 that God will again turn to the nation of Israel, pour out his spirit upon them. And so I just kind of, as I was there, I'm kind of seeing it, you know, God, so many, even the church, the so-called church of the day, they have this hatred towards Israel. And so, but God loves Israel. God's not through with them. So, I just kind of get this like a visual of God just starting to, he's already making his turn. And he's already, because he's going to pour out his spirit and all Israel's going to be saved. And when the fullness of the Gentile comes in, and I truly believe we're during that transition time. And that's why all these things are being unearthed there in Israel. Evidence is being just to shout out to the people. I'm real. God is saying my word is real. I love the nation of Israel and I'm not through with them. And so there's this huge battle that's taking place. But I do remember that. It was one of the, I think it was a vertical view that you and I were doing. And then I just had that like kind of a visual of God just kind of, he's turning and he's going to pour out his spirit again on the nation of Israel. We know that because that is what scripture tells us. And so we're living in very exciting times regarding Israel.
1: Indeed we are. So exciting to see that. And at the same time, we see, you know, the collapse of culture. We talked a little bit about technology already, but we think of culture and we know this is going to happen also because First Timothy chapter 4 talks about the time that there will be teaching doctrines of demons and deceiving spirits and lies and hypocrisy.
2: Yes.
1: And that's confronting the church. And we see what's going on even in the so-called church, Joe. Just when we think of a couple of things, just a couple of articles. This one is at a LifeSite News, non-binary Episcopalian preacher goes viral for anti-Christian LGBTQ blasphemy.
2: Yes.
1: Listen to this, folks. This is a quote. So if you're going to deny God as trans, this is from the pastor of this church.
2: Yeah.
1: If you're going to deny God as trans, you're going to be denying the divinity of our Lord Jesus Christ. Unbelievable. Reverend Flourish Klink, a pastor in New York City at St. John the Divine Church,
2: yes,
1: whose given name is Madeline, also trans, I guess, and who identifies as both binary and transgender, began his Trans Day of Visibility sermon by suggesting God is non-binary. But I'm going to go further than that, say God is actually also trans. And then he goes on and says more, or she. I don't know it's a he or she. I don't know.
2: Yeah.
1: But when God, who as we have established as non-binary, who was born in human form as our Lord Jesus Christ, Mary said, oh, look, a baby boy. God isn't a boy, said the pastor, contradicting scriptures. Wow. We've established this, they say. Wow, God was assigned a gender at birth, and later on it became clear that gender wasn't quite right. I mean, Joe, wow. I look at this and go, this stuff is just nuts. And then we throw in James Tallarico, who apparently is doing, it looks like, I mean, he's got a lot of people voting for him in Texas, and he's part of a church like that. And his pastor is a lesbian, and claims Christ didn't die to save us from our sins. So when we hear this, Joe, this is in the church. People are believing it, and God warns there will be doctrines of demons, deceiving spirits, speaking lies in hypocrisy, having a form of godliness but denied the power thereof. I look at these things, go, wow, it's not a coincidence that this is happening right now. Arise within the church at a time when Jerusalem is the focal. And technology is also is going to a place that would bring about the mark of the beast. But I look at this from the church side, Joe. What are your thoughts?
2: Well, I read that article. Matter of fact, last night I shared that at our Bible study. We're in the book of Daniel, and so I shared it. And then part of that article that you're reading too, it says that literally that Jesus Christ transitioned after the resurrection. He transitioned, and so. I'm like, you can't, I mean, this is blasphemous stuff. It's very blasphemous. And I think of Amos chapter 8, verse 11 says, behold, the day's coming that there's going to be a famine in the land. And it says that it's going to be a famine, not a famine of bread or water, but it says it's going to be a famine of hearing the word of God. And I believe we're living in that day. There is a spiritual famine, and God said there's going to be a day where they're not going to want to hear the word of God. You know, they're going to raise up teachers with itching ears, you know, to so that they would hear what they want to hear. And that's what these so-called ministers are doing. They're tickling their ears. You think of a dog, you scratch the dog's ear. They're like, oh yeah, more, give me more. I want more of that. That's what they're doing. They're just itching their ears. They're just, they're telling them these lies. And it's very dangerous because it's, for a while it was just not good. And then it gets worse. But now it's just the stuff that you just read, Tom, that stuff's blasphemous against God. And so it's there's a famine in the land, and it's here, and it's the word of God. It's so people need to get back to the word of God, rightly dividing the word of truth, interpreting scripture with scripture, and this nonsense. You know, we need to, you know, stop the nonsense and expose the works of darkness. Ephesians chapter 5 tells us we're to expose the works of darkness, and this is definitely a work of darkness.
1: Oh, it is. And, you know, I mean, we start putting all of these things together, and you see this attack on God. It can only come from the devil himself working through people who don't know the Lord Jesus Christ, but claiming to come in the name of the Lord Jesus Christ.
2: Yes.
1: And again, it's definitely not a coincidence that all of these things are happening at the same time. And then we throw in what we have with what's happening with other people that are being elected. So we see this with James Tallarico in Texas and his pastor, and that type of church is going on. Then this out of the Telegraph, the left-wing streamer, this is Hassan Piker, becoming a toxic liability for Democrats. Hassan Piker was name-checked by Netanyahu at UN after praising Hamas and claiming U.S. deserved 9/11. For those who don't know who Hassan Piker is, he's running for office, and he's got a lot of strength behind him, and he's Muslim. We think we already have Mamdani in New York City. Yeah. But people, I look at this and I go, Joe, people are voting. Yes. They're voting for these type of people. And Hassan Piker, you wonder, is he going to get in? Joe, I read that 99% of the Islamic community votes. And when you look at the Christian community in America, it does not work out that way. Many Christians just say, well, why does it matter? Or they don't vote, or they don't think it's holy enough, or something like that.
2: Yeah.
1: Well, the Muslim community is still going to vote, and they're going to vote for their people. So we have him, we have El Sayed, we have these other people already in office. I look at this and go, this is not a good sign. Yeah. And literally, you could have a few people that can take over everything.
2: Yeah, and you're right. And it's a shame. The Christians are not going out and voting. So I know at our church, you know, we have voter registration. We encourage people to go out and vote biblically. But still, the numbers, the percentage are so low. I don't know what the percentage is right now, but I know it's just extremely low. And you're right. So here, the Islamic world, the 90%, they're out voting. And so this is a disaster waiting to happen if the Christians don't wake up and get out and get in to vote. You know, so I think of also in Luke chapter 6, how it says, for out of the abundance of the heart, the mouth speaks. And so you hear these people speak, and it's just so abundant, this hatred, you know, for this man to say that, you know, 9/11, we deserved 9/11. So innocent people deserve to die. And so that's just totally wrong. And so, so I would just say, hopefully the pastors will wake up. They'll start teaching through the Word of God, and it exposes the works of darkness. And Christians need to go out and vote. And we can make a huge difference. If just believers would go out and vote biblically, it can make a huge difference. But if we don't, there's a train wreck in front of us.
1: Well, there is. You know, while you're talking, I couldn't help but think of 2 Timothy chapter 3, some of the rest of the passage that we have both quoted a little bit from, where Paul writes, "Know this, in the last days perilous times will come, where men will be lovers of themselves, lovers of money, boasters, proud, blasphemers, disobedient to parents, unthankful, unholy, unloving, unforgiving, slanderers, without self-control, despisers of good, traitors," and on down the list, "having a form of godliness but deny the power thereof. From such people turn away. For this is the sort who creep into households, make captives of gullible women, low down with sins, led away by various lusts." They make captives of them. And a lot of the people that are voting for these radical people like Hassan Piker, Mamdani, we're finding out they're young, liberal women. And it's like 80% of them. Yes. And yet Paul wrote this, they make captives of them. Joe, we only have a little bit less than a minute left, but let me ask you this. If you could leave, time goes fast.
2: Wow. Really?
1: It does. Now we got like 40 seconds. Hey, Joe, if you could leave people with one principle for evaluating the news through a biblical worldview, what would you want them to remember?
2: Wow. Well, I would say Matthew 6:33. "But seek ye first the kingdom of God and his righteousness, and all these things shall be added to you." You know, we need to get back to just putting God first. You know, I pray for our country. I pray that we would just seek first the kingdom of God and his righteousness, because God makes a promise to us in Matthew 6:33 that all these things shall be added to us. He'll take care of everything else if we'll put him first. And so I know we encourage our congregation to do that. I encourage pastors to do that, to put God first, put the Word of God, teach through the Word of God, and interpret Scripture with Scripture. But if we would just put, you know, seek first the kingdom of God and the ways of righteousness, you know, all these things, God will take care of everything else. So I would love to leave people with that. If you're doing that, just keep doing it. Be encouraged. Keep seeking the Lord. You'll never go wrong when you put him first. And he'll keep us all in perfect peace when we keep our minds stayed on him. We don't have to worry with all these things that happen. We just do our best. We pray that it's blessed, and we let Jesus take care of the rest. Amen, Tom?
1: Amen. Thank you so much, Pastor Joe. Man, the time flies.
2: Wow,
1: God bless. I look forward to seeing you soon. I think we're going to be out at your church coming up in December.
2: December, yes.
1: We'll let you guys know about that. That's coming. God bless you, everybody. We'll see you next time.

The most important thing God asks believers to do is abide in Him. We abide in Him by spending time in His Word, for without Him, we can do nothing.

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1: Is it worth it? You want another 5 years like you maybe have just gone through, or 20? You want another doctor scare, another divorce, another trip to the detox center, another weekend in a jail? You really want that again? God says, I'm ready to bless you and give you stability and deep roots that your leaf will never wither, never fade. And whatsoever you put your hand to will prosper.

0: Even though sin is deceptive, the Bible acknowledges that sin is pleasurable for a season. And sometimes, unfortunately, that season can span decades. But it doesn't have to be. God is always attempting to get our attention with close calls, disappointments, unmet expectations, and unfulfillment, all in an effort to get our attention and spare us from the consequences and ramifications of our sin. He loves us just that much. Now, once He opens our eyes and saves us, the danger is to forget just how miserable we were in our sin before He washed us. Are you content? Are you growing? Or are you stagnating? Let's find out. Open your Bible to Hosea chapter 12, and let's take a walk in the light with Pastor Bill Gallatin.
1: He took his brother by the heel in the womb. This guy was such a wheeler dealer, a conniver. He tried to steal the blessing before he even got out of his mother's womb. You know, Esau's coming out first, and he reaches out and grabs his heel. But notice this, by his strength he had power with God. Now here's a conniver that in some way the reference here says with his strength, even though he's a conniver, all of a sudden he has power with God. What happened? Where did the strength lie? We go back to Genesis chapter 32. There's the commentary on this text, the revelation of what it was. You remember God touched him in his greatest strength that crippled him, and he clung to him, and he prevailed in prayer and weeping as he humbled himself and no longer trying to wheel and deal and deceive people with his self-confidence and his natural gifts. He finally broke. God touched him in his greatest strength on his thigh, and it crippled him for life. And isn't that marvelous? It says he went from being a conniver, a supplanter, a ripoff artist, a heel catcher, and a liar, and a cheat. So he went and he became a prince with God. He ruled over God, a man who began to pray, a man that became righteous, and a man of faith, a prince with God, but he didn't get healed. But he was a man of faith. He walked with a limp the rest of his life, but he became a godly man. He had power over the angel. There's the very promise that Jesus gave the church. If we abide in him and his words abide in you, you can ask what you will and he will do it for you. It shall be done. You will prevail over Jesus Christ. And there's only one way we can prevail over Jesus Christ. To this man will the Lord look, he who dwelleth on high, inhabiteth the lofty places, Isaiah tells us in 57:15, he that is of a broken and a contrite spirit. God resists the proud, but he gives grace to the humble. There's nothing he won't do for the humble. And remember what grace is? It's not something anybody could ever deserve. You can be imperfect, we can blow it. But if you humble yourself, God says, you've got my grace. I'll help you. That's all he wants. He wants people to be lowly and meek. Those are the people who are going to inherit the earth. Not the people that are picketing and blowing up buildings and ranting and raving and creating stress and, you know, angry. It says the meek shall inherit the earth. People that have a broken, contrite heart, he shall deliver thee out of all of your troubles. Not keep you from. Sometimes, again, this stupid pastor has created some real troubles by my own stupid decisions or self-will or pride. But I've learned not to wrestle the wrong way with God. And he has delivered me out of all the troubles, and I didn't deserve to be delivered out of them. I am so grateful. I am so grateful for God's grace. And he is so faithful and true to his word that if we'll just humble ourselves, he will look upon that person that has a contrite and a lowly spirit, and you will be delivered out of all your troubles. Notice the thing that helped him have power over the angel and prevail. He wept. Before this, you see, he didn't care who he caused to weep. As long as he got things worked out. He didn't care what happened to others so much. But now he wept. He wept as he realized so much of what he was really like. Remember, the Lord asked him, "What's your name?" And he reflected on his life, the 20 years he wasted fooling around, being carnal, being insincere, being a liar. A carnal believer. He was a believer for 20 years. And it says he wept. He finally broke. It says he prevailed over God. Jesus said, "That's all I've been waiting for. And now you've become a prince with me." He made supplication unto him. He found him in Bethel, and there he spake with us. In other words, when God revealed himself to Jacob 20 years earlier when he was on the run, and he said, "You don't have to run, but your own, the way you act is forcing you to run from your relatives, your loved ones. You don't have to if you just right now realize." But remember, he was so carnal that he wasn't aware of the Lord's presence. When he was awake, he was too self-willed, doing his own thing. God could only reveal himself to him in a dream. When the self-will was subdued, subconsciously, God revealed, "You know, I do love you. There are angels to watch you." But when he was awake, he was so self-willed and confident in this area of his life that he didn't have time for God. He wanted to use God, bargain with God. But now he's at the point where he's saying, "God, you use me. I'm going to cling to you. I'm not going to let go. It's too painful. I don't want to go through any more of this. I've had enough of this kind of life." And when a person gets to that point, they become a prince with God. The blessings begin to flow. Even the Lord God of hosts, the Lord is his memorial, his marvelous true revelation of the Lord and who he is. They come into that personal experience, and oh, what a blessing when people get to their own personal Peniel and allow God to touch them in that area that separates them from the Lord, that area of personal strength, whatever that greatest strength is, and God finally touches you and cripples you to such a degree that you'll never go back to it. You may walk with a limp the rest of your life, but you become a prince with God and you have the guarantee of answered prayer. That's not such a bad deal, is it? To limp in this life a little and never limp for eternity and get answered prayer while you're limping. Is that a bad deal? When you stop and think it, maybe some of the things you've experienced the last few years when you didn't limp, is it worth it? You want another 5 years like you maybe have just gone through, or 20? You want another doctor scare, another divorce, another trip to the detox center, another weekend in a jail? You really want that again? I can't understand why somebody would not just finally give in because they've been wrestling with God and give in finally and say, "Lord, I'm ready for your blessings on a regular basis. I'm tired of being blown around like the chaff." God says, "I'm ready to bless you and give you stability and deep roots that your leaf will never wither, never fade. And whatsoever you put your hand to will prosper." God's willing to do that for you tonight. If you just give up and quit wrestling and just cling to him. He wants to do that for you. "Therefore turn thou to thy God, keep mercy and judgment, and wait on God continually. They that wait upon the Lord renew their strength." You see, Jacob wouldn't wait on God. He wanted God to wait on him. Wait on the Lord. "They that wait upon the Lord shall renew their strength. They shall mount up with wings as eagles. They shall run and not be weary, walk and not faint." But now notice what the Lord says. Now this is what Ephraim is like. "He is a merchant. The balances of deceit are in his hand. He loveth to oppress. He just loved to make money, man. And he didn't care who he ripped off. He didn't care if he lied to the government, a relative, a client. He was a liar. Ephraim is a merchant of deceit. He loveth to oppress. And Ephraim said, yet I am become rich. I have found me out substance in all my labors. They shall find none iniquity in me that were sin. What's wrong with it? You see, so far from God that he isn't even under conviction. Everybody's doing it. This is the way you do it. And God hasn't destroyed me yet, so it must not be wrong. Turn to Deuteronomy chapter 25. I would never, as I grow older, trifle with God's grace. I'm learning more and more. You'd never get to the edge with God's grace. Remember what it says in Hebrews, we can step over the line. Remember what it said to Esau. When he did seek the blessing and tried to repent, he couldn't. He'd stepped over the line. He passed the threshold of God's grace. But notice verse 13, as God's bringing the children of Israel into the promised land with the original tribes, with Moses, look at verse 13. Thou shalt not have in thy bag diverse weights, a great and a small. In other words, have perfect weights with the true amount of the weight on the weight. No deception in the scales to rip people off. You know, saying it, that it's a pound when it's not a full pound. And so you're ripping the people off with the scales in the market. That they used to do that quite often. He says, as a child of God, be faithful with God's money that he allows you to use. Thou shalt not have in thine house diverse measures, a great and a small. Two sets. One for the inspector when they come inspect the shop, and then, you know, your own stash there. But thou shalt have a perfect and just weight. Every time I eat pie and ice cream, the Lord says that. A perfect and just measure shalt thou have, that thy days may be lengthened in the land which the Lord thy God giveth thee. Be honest with your finances and the way you deal with others. For all that do such things and all that do unrighteously are an abomination unto the Lord thy God. Now he says, now remember what Amalek did unto thee by the way when you were come forth out of Egypt. You that were fooling around, not staying up with the rest of the camp because of your unrighteous dealings, and it was weakening you, and Satan watches people who's lagging behind spiritually. Now watch this. Look at the warning here. Remember what Amalek did unto thee by the way when you were come forth out of Egypt, how he met thee by the way and smote the hindermost of thee, even all that were feeble behind thee when thou wast faint and weary, and he feared not God. You see, staying with the rest of the camp, staying in fellowship, staying in the Word of God, staying in the Spirit. Therefore it shall be when the Lord thy God hath given thee rest from all thine enemies around about in the land which the Lord thy God giveth thee for an inheritance to possess it, that thou shalt blot out the remembrance of Amalek from under heaven. Thou shalt not forget it. Don't start taking things for granted after God has delivered you and begun to bless you and coast. Never coast. A Christian is most vulnerable for the attack of Satan when things seem the easiest. Beware, Christian. As Paul wrote the Corinthians, take heed lest you fall. Don't ever take things for granted. Ephraim said, there's no iniquity. Amalek's watching. Amalek knows if there's a secret sin. And you never know when the flesh will pounce and take control and you can be destroyed. Remember, Jesus said, the spirit's willing, but the flesh is weak. As weak as the flesh is, it's amazing what a powerful hold it can get on someone if they're fooling around. And it's the flesh. Deceit with finances is the flesh. It's the fruit of a carnal person that they lie and deceive someone just for more money. It's the flesh. And I that am the Lord thy God from the land of Egypt will yet make thee to dwell in tabernacles. I want to bring you into a place of fellowship when you can just feast with me and enter into that kingdom and start experiencing the kingdom blessings, the blessings of the spiritual life that I've designed for you. As in the days of the solemn feast, I have also spoken by the prophets, and I have multiplied visions and used similitudes by the ministry of the prophets. You know, the similitudes that Jeremiah had to use and Ezekiel. Is there iniquity in Gilead? Surely they are vanity. They sacrifice bullocks in Gilgal. That's not the place of worship Jerusalem was. Yea, their altars are as heaps in the furrows of the fields. Now he's speaking of, boy, when the invasion comes, your beautiful buildings and altars and places of worship, they're so idolatrous that there's going to be weeds growing over them. They'll be deserted. And Jacob fled into the country of Syria, and Israel served for a wife, and for a wife he kept sheep. Remember, again, making mention of their forefather, Jacob, who fled up to Syria, up to his father-in-law's, and began having his children. It eventually became the 12 tribes of Israel. And by a prophet of the Lord brought Israel out of Egypt, speaking of Moses. And by a prophet was he preserved. And just think of the marvelous prophet, the greater prophet, that Moses was a type of, that Moses said there's going to come like him at the end of the age and bring his people Israel into their land. Our marvelous prophet, our priest and our king, Jesus Christ. He's a wonderful prophet. Everything he has said has come to pass. Everything that he says to you personally, you can rely on. He's not a liar, and he has the power to bring it to pass. He's the faithful priest that has compassion, understanding of your need when you're weak, and you can come into his presence boldly. Into the throne of grace, not the throne of reprimand. Not the throne of punishment, but the throne of grace. You come into his presence and he'll be there for you. Ephraim provoked him to anger most bitterly. Now, again, because the Jews went into idolatry, then sexual perversion, sex became predominant to drive their society. They were driven with lust. And their lust for sexual pleasure brought unwanted children. So they designed a system to kill off the babies so they could have their sex but not have to raise the babies. And that was the eventual downfall, that even after the last great revival, it couldn't save the nation because of the killing of their babies. Now notice the last verse here, the indictment against Israel. Ephraim provoked him to anger most bitterly. Therefore shall he leave his blood upon him, and his reproach shall his Lord return unto him. The blood that was shed because of the sacrificing of their infants was the thing that the judgment has to come. The downfall of the nation. And then eventually, in 586 BC, about 150, 60 years later, the southern kingdom, Judah, just as bad, even worse, the very King Solomon himself, you remember, at one time was sacrificing babies in the Valley of Hinnom to Molech. That after the last great revival, there was one last great godly leader, Josiah, had brought a minor revival that God called out a remnant. But it says he would not pardon because of the sin of the previous administration, the killing of the babies, Manasseh. Even though he forgave Manasseh, remember, Manasseh suffered terribly after he was taken out of office. And he repented and broke, and God forgave him. But you see, his sin in the people accepting his leadership and committing these vile things, you see, that took the whole nation over the threshold as a nation. And God said, even though there was one last revival, it wasn't enough to save the nation. It saved people. and God would not pardon. And it was the killing of the infants, the shedding of the innocent blood. Aren't you glad that you've put your life in the hands of Jesus Christ? That he is so merciful and so gracious to keep you from evil, and to keep you from the judgment that's coming on this world. Just in an instant to be taken into his presence and experience life with him for eternity. One day soon to see him as he is, this marvelous bridegroom, this wonderful Lord who loves you so much that he never destroyed you. That all he does is chasten us to bring us into a greater walk of holiness and righteousness that we might see him. Praise the Lord. He is good, isn't he? Next week, 13 and 14. And then Joel, the whole book of Joel is on the second coming of Jesus Christ in the tribulation period. Wow. And then after Joel, Amos. Wow. And then after Amos, Jonah. So many good things in here that we can relate to. So you read ahead. Do your homework now. You read chapter 13 and 14 for next week, and we'll close out the book of Hosea together, God willing. Heavenly Father, thank you so much for redemption in Jesus Christ. Thank you, dear Lord, that you will touch us in the greatest area of our natural strength, that we finally quit wrestling with you. Whatever that controversy is, Lord, we thank you. You love us enough to wrestle with us and then eventually touch us and cripple us, that we'll cling to you. Cling to you forever and become a prince with you and have the guarantee of answered prayer and blessings and rich rewards. Blessings in our home, blessings in our marriage, blessings in the field, in the storehouse. All from you, Lord. Thank you, Father. In Jesus' name we pray. Amen.
0: 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Thank you again for taking time out of your schedule to hear what the Lord would say. And if you can, join us next time for another Walk in the Light.

When the future is uncertain, remember the words of Jeremiah 29:11. For I know the thoughts that I think toward you, says the Lord, thoughts of peace and not of evil, to give you a future and a hope.

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Relief from the weight of the world is found in a personal relationship with Jesus Christ. Only He can give us the ability to function in tough times. He's just waiting for you to reach out.

God is omnipresent, meaning He is everywhere at all times. He is with you now, hoping you'll respond to Him. He waits for you.

You can start life all over at any age in a personal relationship with God. It will be the best thing you've ever done. It's as easy as saying, Jesus, if you're real, come into my life. You're only one prayer away, and you'll never be the same.

0: Welcome to Searchlight, a survey through Scripture with Pastor John Corson. It is our desire to bring you a systematic study of the entire Bible, chapter by chapter, book by book. In our study through 1 Corinthians, we have now come to one of the most quoted chapters in all of the Bible, chapter 13. The reason that this chapter is so well known is that it is the definitive word on love, and everybody is interested in love. We will be taking the time to look at this chapter from a few different perspectives. Our first teaching is called Love Is Now. Let's join Pastor John for our teaching and see what this means.
1: I don't know if I will ever again purchase a gift that says on the box, some assembly required. Worse still is easy assembly. Not for me. I like simplicity. I need simplicity. I don't claim to be, I certainly am not, a deep, profound thinker or a heavyweight intellectually. I need things simple. And that's what I love so much about Jesus Christ. It says the common man heard him gladly. The person on the street could understand what he was saying. They could agree with what he was preaching. And I find that the whole thing of Christianity is real simple. In our text, Paul the Apostle, having spent some time in chapter 12, and once again, he'll do the same in chapter 14, talking about spiritual gifts and manifestations and ministry, order in the church, caring about each other through the sharing of the gifts and so forth. In chapter 13, he interrupts those thoughts, so to speak, and says, but wait, keep in mind the foundational principle of all ministry, of everything really is love. He says in chapter 13, if I speak with the tongues of men and angels, but have not love, charity, I am become as a sounding brass or a tinkling cymbal. If I have the gift of prophecy and understand all mysteries and have knowledge, and though I have all faith so I could move mountains, but have not love, I am nothing. If I bestow all my goods to feed the poor, and though I give my body to be burned and have not love, it profits me nothing. Hey, I might speak with the tongues of men and angels. I might move in that manifestation of speaking in tongues, you see, followed by perhaps interpretation. I might have faith in such a way to move mountains. I might see miracles happen. I might be so radical, so zealous in what I do that I burn out. I give my body to be burned, you see. But if I don't have love, it's nothing. Paul goes on to say, now abideth, verse 13, faith, hope, and love, these three. But the greatest of these is love. When you get right down to it, there are three foundational, essential facts. There are three non-negotiable facets of our Christianity, of our walk with the Lord: faith, hope, and love. But Paul says straightforwardly, the greatest of these three is love. Love. It all gets down to love. Now, it's all summed up in that single word, love. For in the book of Galatians, I'll read it to you, chapter 5, verse 14, Paul declares this. All the law is fulfilled in one word, even in this: thou shalt love thy neighbor as thyself. All the law is fulfilled in one word: love. Now the law, the Pentateuch, the first five books of the Bible in which the law was given. The rabbis figured out there was 613 commandments given in the law in those first five books. 248 positive commands, 365 negative commands, a negative command for every day of the year. So all these things that you should do and all these things that you shouldn't do, 613 in number. But man, that's hard for me to even remember, much less do. I mean, how can you remember 613 commandments? Well, centuries later, the psalmist came on the scene, and there in Psalm chapter 15, he reduced those commandments to 11 in number, summarized them, capsulized them to 11. Lord, who shall abide in your tabernacle or your presence? He that walks uprightly and works righteousness and speaks the truth in his heart, that backbiteth not with his tongue, nor doeth evil to his neighbor, nor takes up a reproach against his neighbor, in whose eyes a vile person is condemned, who honors them that fear the Lord, who swears to his own hurt and changes not, who puts not out his money to usury. He that doeth these things shall never be moved. Psalm 15. So the psalmist says, hey, here is a summarization, a capsulization of those who can abide with the Lord, who will be honoring to the Lord, and he sort of reduces the 613 to 11, which is a lot more handleable. But wait, years later, a prophet Micah comes on the scene, and he reduces the 11 to 3. For in Micah chapter 6, verses 6 through 8, he has shown thee, O man, what is good and what the Lord requires of thee to do justly, to love mercy, and to walk humbly with thy God. Three things. Now we're getting simpler. All right. From 613 to 11 to 3. But then, simpler still when Jesus comes on the scene. In Matthew chapter 22, they came to him and said, Master, which is the great commandment in the law? Hey, Rabbi, tell us, what's the greatest commandment in all of the scriptures? Jesus then said, thou shalt love the Lord thy God with all thy heart, with all thy soul, with all thy mind. This is the first and great command. And the second is likened unto it, thou shalt love thy neighbor as thyself. On these two commandments hang all the law and the prophets. Matthew 22, 36 through 40. I'll tell you, all the law and all the prophets, not just the law, the first five books, but all of the Old Testament Bible, the prophets too, you see, they're summarized, they're capsulized in simply this: love God with all your heart and love people. Upon these two hangs all the law and all the prophets. I like the analogy. I like the allusion. Love God vertically. Love people horizontally. Upon those two hang all the law and the prophets. For you see, that's what the Word who became flesh did. He hung on the cross. Why? Because he loved God and submitted to the plan of the Father, even to the point of death. Because he loved people. As he was nailed to the tree, he said, Father, forgive them, those that were cursing at him and spitting on him. Forgive them, Father. They don't know what they're doing. Talk about a demonstration of love. Upon these two hangs, literally, Jesus on the tree. Upon these two hang all the law and the prophets, loving God and loving people. Hey, I like this because now we're getting to where I can handle it, remember it, from 613 commandments to 11, still too many for me, to 3, that's better, to 2, which are really 1. For Galatians 5 says it's all summed up in a single word, love. That's it. If you do that, loving God with all your heart and loving people, then you are fulfilling, you are doing all of the Bible. So, what should be our resolution, our priority? We are told by those who take polls that over 80% of Americans will make a New Year's resolution. 70% of those who make resolutions, one of the resolutions they make will be to lose weight. And yet, in the next year, 83% of Americans will gain at least 5 pounds. So even though there's this, yes, we're at the start of a new year, and I'm resolved to do this and determined to do the other, in reality, hey, the spirit may be willing, but the flesh is weak. But what should be our prioritization? What should be our resolution? Hey, it's something which is not burdensome, not heavy. It's something which is light and doable. It's something which is fun and refreshing and enjoyable. It's a privilege. It is just to love. To love God and to love people. That's it. You can have the tongues of men and angels. You can speak in tongues or you can bring forth prophecies. You can be so zealous in your service that you burn out physically. You give everything financially. You can move mountains because of your faith. But you see, if you have not love, it doesn't amount to a hill of beans. And if you do have love, then even if you never speak in tongues or never move a mountain, hey, you're doing A-okay. Love, love, love. Upon this, all the law is fulfilled in a single word. Upon these, loving God and loving people, hangs all the commandments, all the law, all the prophets, just to love. I want you to see something in our passage, in this verse, where Paul tells us that the greatest is love. You see, in reality, these three great foundational facets of our faith, faith, hope, and love, they're really connected together. For I know what Paul says to be true, the greatest is love, but I cannot really be a recipient of love or a giver, a sharer of such love, unless first I have faith and hope in place. What do you mean? Those who study such things tell us that over 90% of the mental energy of the average American person is consumed by either thinking about past problems and failings and shortcomings or future anxieties, worries, and tensions. So here you see the average American sitting there or driving his car or on the job, and with whatever free time he has mentally, he is either going over the past, oh, I blew that, or I should have done the other, or why didn't I marry him? Or else worried about the future. Am I going to be laid off? Oh, this recession. Oh, my goodness. What's going to happen when the tax things kick in? And people are anxious either about the future or regretting about the past. Thus, they are paralyzed in the present. What does Paul say? The greatest is love, for you see, it's linked with faith and hope. That is, I do not have to rummage around in my past, think about my past, be remorseful over my past, because I have faith in the finished work of the cross. That is, Jesus shed his blood to die for my failings, my shortcomings, my foibles, my flaws, my errors, my problems. I have total faith that when he cried out from that cross, "Tetelestai," it is finished, that it is finished. The work is complete. He died for my sin. And he says to me, "Johnny, your sin and iniquity will I remember no more." Faith looks to the past. I have faith in the finished work of the cross. Therefore, I need not seek out inner healing or rummage around in my past failings. I know for a fact this singular truth, that my sins and failings are washed away by the blood of Jesus Christ completely. Therefore, Paul says, "This one thing I do, forgetting that which lies behind, I now press on." And if you're an athlete here, a runner, you know the surest way to lose a race is to look over your shoulder and look back. You'll never win the prize by looking back. And in this run of faith, you'll never win the prize if you're looking back, second-guessing or regretting or whatever it might be. You forget about it. Paul said, "This one thing I do, this is what I do. I put behind me the past, and I press on, man." Why? It's not just positive thinking. It's faith in the blood of Jesus Christ. It's not just a mental exercise of blocking out the past. It's realizing the price that was paid on the cross. In that I have faith. My sin is gone, and guess what? So is yours. Your sin is gone. Now, what about the future? If faith takes care of the past, well, what about the future? Hope. Hope takes care of the future. What is hope? The biblical definition of the word hope, as perhaps you know, is the absolute expectation of coming good. It's not, "Oh, I hope it works out." Hope is, "I know that good is coming. I know that I am going to heaven." That's why Jesus said in John 14, "Let not your heart be troubled." He says, "I go to prepare a place for you. And if I go, I will come again and receive you unto myself, that where I am, there you may be also." Hey, we're going to heaven. We don't have to worry about the future. You say, "Well, that doesn't help me with the bills next month necessarily." Hey, the scriptures tell you and me that he shall supply all of our needs according to his riches. The scriptures tell you and me that all things are working together for good presently to those of us that love him. So I have hope. Hope in what? Ultimately in heaven. In the meantime, whatever comes my way is going to work together for good ultimately. He's going to take care of me. I have hope, you see. Hope. Now, what does that do? If I'm not rummaging around in my past, because I have faith in the finished work of the cross, and if I'm not upset about the future because I have hope, I know I'm going to heaven, and I know in the meantime everything else is working together for good. If my past is taken care of by faith, if my future is taken care of by hope, then all I got to do is live in the present and do what? Love. The person who's not secure in hope will not have time to love in the present. He'll be too worried about his retirement account, or too worried about job security, or too worried about making sure that this is solved or that's set up or whatever it might be, and he or she or they will not be able to love people. They won't have time for them. They're too busy because hope is not in place. And those who have not realized that the price is paid concerning their past will not be able to love in the present. They're too caught up in their own hurts. They're obsessed with themselves. And they'll be emotionally paralyzed, mentally drained, and they'll not be able to love. But for the man, the woman, for you or me, who says, "Okay, Lord, if our priority is single, and that is to love, then I know that that's so very possible. if I'll just put the past behind me through faith in the cross and have hope ahead of me, I'm going to heaven. That's all that really matters, and that's secure, you see. Then I can just love people today, love them in the present. That's our goal. It's wonderful. Now, think with me for a moment. Love. Your priority, your assignment for the coming year is simple. Love each other. Just make that your priority. In so doing, you're fulfilling all of the Bible. Just love. Love God, love people. In so doing, you're fulfilling all the Bible. It doesn't get much simpler than that. Real basic. And if I will have faith in the cross and hope in heaven, past and future now taken care of, I will be free to love presently. Not only does it free me to love presently, but there's something else I want you to ponder, to consider. The only way that I can love people, really, is to take this same truth that love is the key, and I am in His love because faith covering the past and hope tending the future, I can now just love on Him and walk with Him in the present. But it also allows me to love people, for you see, I look at her, him, them, and I say, wow, what a mess. She, he, they were mean to me. They haven't felt my pain. They haven't really cared about my situation. And consequently, you see, if I don't see them in the same way that I look at myself, and that is through the lens of faith, I'll have no love for him, her, or them. But if I see them also being forgiven, that Jesus died for them, for that sin which bugs me, which has hurt me. Wait a minute. If I really see it, Jesus was hanging on the tree for that sin, for them, or for her, or for him, I can no longer help but love them or him or her.
0: What a wonderful and practical truth. Sometimes there are certain people that we just have trouble loving, and we may think that we have very good reasons. But the truth is that no matter what they may have done to us, the price for their sin has already been paid. If we can understand this truth, it can revolutionize our relationships with people. Well, we have more to say about this concept of love, so please join with us next time as we continue this important teaching. We'll see you then.
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We read in Deuteronomy 31, "Be strong and courageous. Do not be afraid and do not panic, for the Lord your God will personally go ahead of you. He will neither fail you nor abandon you."

0: Greetings in Christ. On behalf of Calvary South OC, welcome once again to A Daily Walk. Today we'll be continuing our Through the Bible journey with another stop in Genesis. So find your place in chapter 25. We are halfway through our study of Genesis with Pastor John Randall. It's a turning point in the history of the patriarchs.
1: The book of Genesis, chapter 25. The halfway point in the book of Genesis, which, by the way, is also the turning point in the life of the patriarchs. You may recall it was back in Genesis 23 that we read of the death of Abraham's wife, whose name was Sarah. And Sarah passed away at the age of 127. Following Sarah's death, Abraham then purchased a cave and a field by faith in the land of Canaan for her burial. And once her memorial was over, Abraham made provision for his son Isaac to find him a bride. And so he sent out his servant, who was divinely directed by the Lord, and then returned with Isaac's bride, whose name was Rebekah. The time had now come for Abraham's journey to come to an end. The legacy of Abraham's life was that he was a man of faith. He was a man that believed in the promises of God, and he acted on them. At 75 years old, when he took his first major step of faith, he left his family and the idolatrous country where he dwelt, Ur of the Chaldees, and he departed. The Bible says he wasn't exactly sure where he was going, but he went out nonetheless by faith. Then, at age 86, having the promises of God, waiting for a child to be born, still nothing had happened. And so he and Sarah decided to help God out, and he married his wife's maidservant that they picked up down in Egypt. Her name was Hagar, and from that relationship, Ishmael was born. Then, at 100 years old, when the Bible says he was as good as dead, and Sarah also was as good as dead, far beyond the medical possibility of having a child, Isaac was born. And then he reached 138 years old when his beloved Sarah died. And yet Abraham was still going until he was 175 years of age. And listen, even in his old age, you think, you know what? You ought to just probably go around and hit a golf ball and chase it around, you know, at your age. You probably ought to just sit on the porch and, you know, swing for a while and just, you know, maybe take up crossword puzzles and such. No, that's not what Abraham did. He remained faithful, but also fruitful. Look at this, verse 1. Abraham again took a wife, and her name was Keturah, and she bore him Zimran, Jokshan, Medan, Midian, Ishbak, and Shua. I'm going to read them. Follow along. Jokshan begot Sheba and Dedan, and the sons of Dedan were Asurim, Letushim, and Lumim. Great names. And the sons of Midian were Ephah, Epher, Hanak, Abida, and Elda. And all these were the children of Keturah. And Abraham gave all that he had to Isaac, but Abraham gave gifts to the sons of the concubines, probably a reference to Hagar and Keturah, which Abraham had. And while he was still living, he sent them eastward away from Isaac, his son, to the country of the east. Now, guys, think about this. Abraham had already been married for over 100 years, probably 112 years to Sarah. That's a long time to be married to somebody. And yet at the end of his life here, he's beyond that age. He decides to get married again. He takes a wife again. Now, some people who are romantic would say, that's so mean. How could he do that to Sarah? You know, God had a plan for him. There was still more for Abraham to be involved with in his life. God wasn't done. And so he marries this woman by the name of Keturah. And her name means, interesting, I was looking it up. It has something to do with spices and incense. I mean, she brought something to his life. And not just spice and fragrance, but a family. guys, listen, we just read all these names. Abraham had six sons with Keturah and seven grandsons, three great-grandsons, whose name I just attempted to read here a moment ago, as you've heard. You know what that means? That means, I mean, Abraham and Sarah, they had problems with fertility. Their whole marriage, for the most part, had one child. In his second marriage, his wife has passed, and yet God still had a plan, and now he marries this woman, and he's even more fruitful later on in his life, and in one sense, than he was at the beginning. I mean, God wasn't done with him. I'm just saying that sometimes people, the older they get, they want to check out. Oh, I'm done. You know, man, I did my time. The church. You know, serving the Lord, that's a young man's game. No, I don't think so. Still going, still serving Jesus. You don't retire from serving Jesus until you retire. You know, it's not like you just, you know, one day you hit this age and, hey, here's a gold Bible, brother. Way to go. Keep it going. It's good. It's been really good. No, you don't retire. You keep serving the Lord. And here's Abraham later on in life and is even more fruitful than he was in the beginning. He has several more sons than he even had with Sarah. And that means, this is interesting. I just thought about this. They spent 54 months pregnant. That's a lot of pregnancies. I mean, imagine Abraham. Keturah's like, hey, Abraham, got some good news. What's that? We're having a baby boy. What? And then probably after that one's born, if you look at the timeline, probably had six sons in a decade. I mean, that's amazing. That's seriously, be fruitful and multiply. And they were. Wow. After this. So let that be a word to you. Be fruitful and multiply. If you think that God's done with you and I'm ready to hang it up, you know, think again. Think again. Don't get out. God's got a plan. He wants to use you in different ways maybe than before, but nonetheless, you can still be fruitful. And I love that about Abraham. The genealogy of Abraham's descendants through Keturah, you'll notice here, it's only listed for a short time, and then it drops off from the biblical record. And there's a reason for that. Because that's not the line that would ultimately lead to the Messiah. And that's the main line that we're concerned about. That's the main genealogy that the Bible is pointing to, the line that would ultimately lead to the Messiah, Jesus Christ. And where the story of Abraham will leave off in a moment, the story of Isaac will pick up. And it was through Isaac that the covenant promises and blessings would be passed on. And to help secure Isaac's future in the promised land, what Abraham does is he separated Isaac from the others. It says he gave all that he had to Isaac, but he did give gifts to his other sons, and then he sent them eastward away from Isaac. And so he took care of them, he provided for them, gave gifts to their descendants, but everything he had as it related to being the heir of promise was all given to Isaac. Because of Isaac's relationship to his father, being a son, all of the wealth that belonged to his father was given to Isaac. He was an heir of his father. He would have the right to what his father possessed based upon relationship. Folks, I don't know if you're aware of this tonight, but in a spiritual context, in a spiritual way, the Bible tells us that we are heirs or joint heirs with Christ. We are the children of God. We have a heavenly Father, and based upon our relationship to our heavenly Father, we are joint heirs with Christ. We have an inheritance that is waiting for us in eternity that no one can touch. It's incorruptible, the Bible says. It's undefiled. It's reserved for us. You may not have an inheritance here in this earth, but you have a wonderful inheritance in heaven. And the Bible tells us this in Romans chapter 8 and verses 16 and 17. Here's what it says. It says, you didn't receive the spirit of bondage again to fear, but you received the spirit of adoption by whom we cry out, Abba, Father. By the way, that word means daddy. The Spirit himself bears witness with our spirit. We are children of God, and if children, then heirs, And if heirs of God, that means we're joint heirs with Christ, if indeed we suffer with him, that we may also be glorified together. We are joint heirs with Christ. In other words, everything belongs to the Father and everything belongs to Jesus. And because we belong to Jesus, he's going to share with us all that belongs to him. What an inheritance. What a wonderful future we have. Based upon our relationship to Jesus, we are children of God. We've been adopted into the family as adult sons and daughters, positionally speaking. And because of that, we are now co-heirs with Christ. And one day, we are going to collect on that inheritance, and it will be glorious. Oh, the Bible tells us in 1 Peter chapter 1, "Blessed be the God and Father of our Lord Jesus Christ, who according to his abundant mercy has begotten us again to a living hope through the resurrection of the dead to an inheritance, incorruptible, undefiled, that does not fade away, reserved." It's reserved in heaven for you. And if it's in heaven, no one's touching it. Government can't touch it. Nobody can touch it. It's reserved for us there, this glorious inheritance. Well, in verse 7, now we come to the death of Abraham. It says, "This is the sum of the years of Abraham's life which he lived, 175 years. Then Abraham breathed his last and died in a good old age, an old man full of years, and was gathered to his people. And his sons, Isaac and Ishmael, buried him in the cave of Machpelah, which is before Mamre, in the field of Ephron, the son of Zohar the Hittite, the field which Abraham purchased from the sons of Heth. There Abraham was buried, and Sarah his wife. And it came to pass after the death of Abraham that God blessed his son Isaac, and Isaac dwelt in Be'er La'aroi." Abraham had lived a nomadic life. He dwelt in tents. He went from one part of the land to another part of the land, living nomadically. And the Bible tells us in the New Testament, actually gives us a commentary as to why it was that Abraham never settled down in one particular city. The writer of Hebrews tells us this. He tells us the reason he didn't settle down in a city is because he was looking for a city whose foundation and maker is God. In other words, this was a temporary stop along the way. Thus, he dwelt in a tent, and he never really built or lived in a city himself because he was looking for something else. He was waiting for something else. He was nomadic. He lived in tents, and then he eventually died. You know, the Bible does tell us that we, these physical bodies, do you know what they're likened to? You ready for this? A tent. A tent. And one day these tents are going to wear out, or they currently are. But we have a body that's built for heaven. Something new awaiting us. The Bible puts it this way in 2 Corinthians chapter 5 and verse 1. It says, "We know that if the earthly house, the tent, is destroyed, that we have a building from God. It's not made with hands, a house not made with hands. It's eternal in the heavens." The Lord said, this tent is wearing out. This house is falling apart, needs a lot of repair. However, there is a house that is there in heaven that I've prepared for you, a new body built for heaven, waiting for us. Abraham's life, like our own, is really a matter of days. It's a matter of days. Abraham, estimate here, approximately 63,000 days. 36,000, he lived as a believing man in a personal relationship with the living God, but that's 63,000 days. I mean, everyone is allotted a particular amount of days. We don't know how many they are. Perhaps that's why the Bible tells us in Psalm 90, verse 12, it says, "So teach us to number our days, that we may gain a heart of wisdom." We don't know how many days we have. You know, it's interesting. Sometimes if you've ever had to go to a doctor or with a loved one to a doctor to get a prognosis and it wasn't favorable, and you were told you have X amount of days to live. This is our estimate based upon what we see, what shows up. This is what we think. This is how many days you have. This is how many weeks. This is how many months you have. And suddenly it kicks in, I've got this much time. I'll tell you something, all of us should be thinking in those terms. We do not know how many days we have. See, sometimes we think, well, now I know how many days I have. No, you don't. No, you don't, because they said it. Listen, the Bible says, teach us to number our days. Our time, there's no guarantee on any of it. I want to live every single moment because I don't really know how much I have. And so I want to make the most of it while I have it. Nobody's guaranteed tomorrow. Nobody's guaranteed the rest of this night. That's not to make you fearful. It's just reality. And you live with eternity in your heart. Teach us to number our days. And folks, here's the great news if you're a believer in Jesus Christ. You ready for this? You get eternal life. Eternal life. And eternal means eternal. It means forever. Forever. Listen, Jesus said it this way in John chapter 17, verse 3. This is eternal life, that they know you, the only true God, and Jesus Christ, whom you have sent. Jesus said to Martha and Mary, who were so discouraged and broken over the death of their brother Lazarus, he said to them, I am the resurrection and the life. He who believes in me will live, even though he die, and whoever lives by believing in me will never die. Guys, we have eternal life, age-abiding life. I remember reading once, someone said, there's really nothing to dying. It's living that counts. If you live right, then you will die right. And the way to live right is to live for Jesus. So important. And so Abraham comes to the end of his days. And we will also come to the end of our days. There will be a time, unless the Lord takes us in the rapture first, and I'm ready for it. But if he doesn't choose to do that, we will have our last breath. And if you've ever been with anybody who has taken their last breath, you know what that's like and what that looks like. It's real. Life is a vapor, the Bible says. Some people don't realize that, but it is. It's also worth noting, in this burial of Abraham, there was a family reunion. Did you see it? It was Isaac and Ishmael. Hadn't been together for a while, but at the death of their father, they did come back together. They were there for his memorial. It's interesting, sometimes families stay apart when really they should be reconciled, stay apart until somebody dies. And then suddenly, how you been the last 50 years? I mean, listen, time is short. We need to make amends in those areas. It's not worth it. They come back together for this memorial. But then the story now picks up, gives you the genealogy of Ishmael, and it's temporary. But it does say here that it came to pass after the death of Abraham, verse 11, that God blessed his son Isaac, and Isaac dwelt in this place called Be'er Lahai Roi. That is the proper pronunciation. And you have a transition now of the covenant blessings of Abraham to the next patriarch, Isaac. And this place, Be'er Lahai Roi, was significant. We've read about it before. It actually means well of the living one who sees me. That's what it means. And the first time we read about this place was back in Genesis chapter 16. You remember, it was when Hagar had given birth to Ishmael and Sarah dealt harshly with her and sent her away. And Hagar fled with baby Ishmael and dwelt by a spring of water. And there it was that the angel of the Lord appeared to her and spoke to her and said, where have you come from and where are you going? And Hagar called on the name of the Lord and said, you are the God who sees. And she called this place Be'er Lahai Roi, the well of the one who lives and sees me. For Hagar, it was a place where God had seen her. It was a difficult spot, and yet God was there. He was there. She learned to be dependent upon God and trust in God. It was there she learned to hear from God, who saw her situation. But this was also a place that we read of later on in Genesis 24, Isaac had been in this exact same spot. You remember when he went out into the field to meditate, waiting for his bride to arrive. For Isaac, this place was a place of waiting on the Lord. No doubt because of the significance, Isaac makes it now his dwelling place. Isaac wants to live, wants to stay in the place where he can wait on the Lord, where he can hear from the Lord who sees and knows him. I wonder if you're in that place tonight. Lord, just put me right there. You see me, you know me, you know what's going on. I'm waiting for you. I want to hear from you. This is the place that I want to be. In verses 12 through 18, we then see the genealogy of Ishmael. And it says, now this is the genealogy of Ishmael, Abraham's son, whom Hagar, the Egyptian, Sarah's maidservant, bore to Abraham. And these are the names of the son of Ishmael by their names, according to their generations. The firstborn of Ishmael was Nebajoth, then Kedar and Adbeel, Mibsam, Mishma, Duma, Masa, Hadar, Tema, Jeter, Naphish, Kedema. I mean, if people go back and listen to me saying these things and just hear that part, it's kind of funny, but I'd love to read these names, or at least try. These were the sons of Ishmael. These were their names by their towns and their settlements. 12 princes according to their nations. These were the years of the life of Ishmael, 137 years, and he breathed his last and died and was gathered to his people. They dwelt from Havilah as far as Shur, which is east of Egypt as you go toward Assyria, and he died in the presence of all of his brethren. You remember that even though Abraham had made that mistake in trying to help God out and Ishmael was born, God said he was going to be faithful to Ishmael as well, that he would bless him, that he would make him a great nation. He would have a large family. Ishmael, like Jacob, who we'll see later on, had 12 sons who became tribal chiefs. They and their descendants settled in the Arabian Peninsula and overlapped territory by the descendants of Abraham's wife, Keturah. Also, it's worth noting, if you didn't know this, that Ishmael's descendants were in constant battle with the descendants of Isaac, and they are still in opposition to one another even today. Who knew that that decision would lead to, well, they're still at war? Even now, Ishmael lived to be 137 years old and he died. His family tree is mentioned and then dismissed as the attention once again is placed on the genealogy that would ultimately lead to the Messiah.
0: Pastor John Randall on a daily walk. 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
1: And that brings us to verse 19. Now this is the genealogy of Isaac, Abraham's son. Abraham begot Isaac. Isaac was 40 years old when he took Rebekah as wife, the daughter of Bethuel, the Syrian of Paddan Aram, the sister of Laban, the Syrian. Now, Isaac pleaded with the Lord for his wife because she was barren. And the Lord granted his plea, and Rebekah, his wife, conceived. Here we gain a little bit of insight into this second patriarch, Isaac. And it says concerning Isaac, first of all, he didn't get married until he was 40. What do you know? He got married at 40. And yet, much like his father and mother before him, he and his wife, Rebekah, they struggled to have children. They weren't able. infertility ran even in the family, apparently. And when Rebecca first met Isaac, no doubt, he told her about the covenant promises that were made to Abraham, that were passed to him. Generations were going to come from that. Isn't this exciting? We're going to have a family. And God's going to bless us in this way. But what you find is, although she may have expected to be pregnant, it didn't happen overnight. In fact, it didn't happen for a long time because she was barren. 20 years go by before she was able to have a child. And when you get to verse 21, she's still barren. And by this time, Isaac's half-brother, Ishmael, he's had 12 sons to Isaac's zero. How's the promise going to be fulfilled? And here we are, same situation. You're going to trust God? What are you going to do? We know what your dad did, and that didn't go well. What are you going to do?
0: Well, we'll find out what he does on our next program. Good reason to tune in again tomorrow for A Daily Walk with Pastor John Randall, where you never have to walk alone.

In Philippians 4, we read, "Don't worry about anything. Instead, pray about everything. Tell God what you need and thank Him for all that He's done."

0: Welcome to The Word for Today, featuring the Bible teaching of Pastor Chuck Smith, founder of the Calvary Chapel Movement. This radio program is a verse-by-verse study through the entire Bible. And on today's edition of The Word for Today, Pastor Chuck continues with wars and rumors of wars as we pick up in Matthew chapter 24, verse 6. And now with today's message, here's Pastor Chuck.
1: Now he said you're going to hear of wars and rumors of wars. Don't be troubled. For all of these things must come to pass, but the end is not yet. Wars and rumors of wars. Since the time of Christ, there have been 13 years of war to every 1 year of peace. But Jesus said, for nation shall rise against nation and kingdom against kingdom. In the Greek, this speaks of world wars, and this is a sign. There shall be famines and pestilences and earthquakes in diverse places. These all constitute signs of his return. World wars, we've had two of them, beginning in 1914. Famines, the earth today is plagued with famines. It is estimated 15 million people annually die of causes related to malnutrition. Pestilences, viruses, and earthquakes in diverse places. All of these are just the beginning of the sorrows. This is starting it. Now they're going to deliver you up to be afflicted. They will kill you. You will be hated of all nations for my name's sake. And surely the disciples, all of them, were martyred with the exception of John, the beloved. In Fox's Book of Martyrs, he lists the deaths and the manner of deaths of all of the disciples, and it's a book that will really give you an appreciation of the heritage that we have and the price that was paid to bring it to us. Then many shall be offended. They'll betray one another. They'll hate one another. Many false prophets shall arise and deceive many. There will be the false messiahs, and then there will also be false prophets arising and deceiving many people. And because the iniquity shall abound, the love of many shall wax cold. Today we are living in a time when iniquity abounds. And the result of the abounding iniquity is the love of many people has really grown cold for the things of the Lord. But he that shall endure to the end, the same shall be saved. Hang in there, he's saying. And this gospel of the kingdom shall be preached in all the world for a witness unto all nations, and then shall the end come. Now there are those who see a problem with the coming of Jesus Christ in the near future because they say, there are many tribes that have not yet heard the gospel of Jesus Christ. Paul the Apostle, when he wrote to the Colossians some 30 years after the birth of the church, said, and the gospel as it has come to you, as it is in all the world. And as far as Paul was concerned, the gospel in his day had gone into all the world. It is true that there are still areas of the world that are yet basically unreached, but not any major national group. The gospel has gone to every major national group. The gospel has been rejected. It's been outlawed in some areas, but nonetheless, it has gone. However, Jesus is just declaring this gospel of the kingdom shall be preached in all the world for a witness, and then shall the end come. He does not say that the church will be the instrument necessarily that is preaching this gospel. Now, I do know that many mission groups take this as their real challenge and impetus for foreign missionary work, but I do not feel that it is a necessary requirement that the Lord cannot come for the church until we have taken the gospel into all the world, and thus, you know, our primary emphasis should be missionary outreach, getting the gospel into all the world so Jesus can come again. In the 14th chapter of the book of Revelation, there John saw an angel flying through the midst of heaven, having the everlasting gospel. Verse 6. I saw another angel fly in the midst of heaven, having the everlasting gospel to preach to them that dwell on the earth, and to every nation and kindred and tongue and people. Notice, the gospel is being preached to every nation, kindred, tongue, and people, saying with a loud voice, fear God and give glory to him, for the hour of his judgment is come. Worship him that made heaven and earth and the sea and the fountains of waters. So the gospel will be preached, and of course this is right at the end of the great tribulation period. But the proclaimers of the gospel at that time really are not the church, but the angels flying through the midst of heaven. Now, whether or not this is satellite telecommunications, I don't know. But surely they fly through the midst of heaven and they have the capacity of beaming the gospel unto all of the nations. And whether or not the Lord will use that for the fulfillment of this, I don't know. But I do know that God has intended and God plans to give every man a chance. And every man will be warned. Another angel in chapter 14 flies through the midst of heaven, warning people not to worship the Antichrist, not to take his mark, and warning them of the impending doom of anybody who dares to worship him or to receive his mark. So that is not really a requirement that the church spread the gospel into all the world so that Jesus can return. Jesus then said, when you therefore shall see the abomination of desolation spoken of by Daniel the prophet standing in the holy place, whoso reads, let him understand. Then let him which be in Judea flee to the mountains. Let him which is on the housetop not come down to take anything out of his house. Neither let him which is in the field return back to take his clothes. But woe unto them that are with child and to those that are nursing in those days. Now, Jesus makes reference to the abomination of desolation that Daniel spoke about, and then he said, whoso reads, let him understand. Now, do you understand the abomination of desolation that Daniel spoke about? If you do not, then you should study it so that you can understand what the abomination of desolation is that was spoken by Daniel the prophet. We find that this first appears in the 9th chapter of the book of Daniel, where the angel declares unto Daniel that there are 77s determined upon the nation of Israel to finish the transgressions, to make an end of sin, and to make reconciliation for iniquity, to bring in the everlasting kingdom, to finish the prophecies, and to anoint the most holy place. Now, therefore, know and understand that from the time the commandment goes forth to restore and rebuild Jerusalem to the coming of the Messiah the Prince will be 7 sevens and 62 sevens. And the walls will be built again in troublous times. So the prophecy to Daniel concerning the nation of Israel and the city of Jerusalem is that there are 77s that have been determined upon the nation of Israel. And 69 sevens would transpire between the time that the commandment would go forth to restore and rebuild Jerusalem, which did go forth in 445 BC by Artaxerxes. And from that time, it would be 483 years that from this time to the Messiah. So Christ came 483 years after the commandment went forth to restore and rebuild Jerusalem. But then the angel said to Daniel, but the Messiah will be cut off with nothing for himself, or the Messiah actually will be cut off and not receive the kingdom. And the people will be dispersed. They will be a flood or the dispersion. And so the prediction of the Jewish nation being dispersed after the 69 sevens. Now, in the beginning, he said 70 sevens are determined upon the nation Israel. So there is a one missing 7-year cycle that God has determined upon the nation of Israel and the city of Jerusalem. The Messiah came after the 483 years. The Messiah was cut off. He did not receive the kingdom. The Roman troops came. The Jews were dispersed. So you still have a 7-year period that is not yet fulfilled. Now, the Lord does not leave us in total darkness concerning this 7 years. He then went on to say, now the prince of the people that shall come. that would be the leader of this final world empire, the 10-nation federation in Europe, who is called the son of perdition, the man of sin, the beast, or several different names in the scriptures, commonly called the Antichrist. He will make a covenant with the nation of Israel. Through his covenant, he will be hailed as the Messiah. And thus the covenant no doubt will entail somewhat the rebuilding of the temple, because they say today that they will recognize the Messiah because he will help them to build their temple and restore the worship. And that's how they plan to recognize the Messiah. So he makes a covenant with the nation of Israel. But in the midst of that 7-year period, or after 3.5 years, he will break the covenant as he establishes or sets up the abomination which causes desolation. Now, the abomination which causes desolation is when he, after 3.5 years, returns to Jerusalem and comes into the holy temple that has been rebuilt and stands in the holy place, defiling it by declaring or showing that he himself is God. Paul tells us in 2 Thessalonians chapter 2 that he will stand in the temple of God, showing that he himself is God, and demand to be worshiped as God. And Jesus said, when you see this, the abomination of desolation that was spoken of by Daniel the prophet, then flee to the wilderness and pray that your flight will not be in the winter nor on the Sabbath days. Talking definitely Jewish language to Jewish people. Now, according to the book of Revelation, the Antichrist, or the beast, the man of sin, is going to make war against Israel. And God, he said, is going to give them wings of an angel to bear them to a wilderness place where they will be nourished for 3.5 years. And when the dragon sees that they have been escaped from him, he will send out an army after them, and the earth will open up and swallow the army. But they will be preserved of God in this wilderness place for 3.5 years. In Isaiah 16, God said to Jordan, actually, to Petra, open up your gates and receive my people, bear them safely to Petra, that they might be there until the indignation, which is the Old Testament word for the great tribulation, until the indignation be overpassed. So Jesus is saying, look, when you see this abomination of desolation, or 3.5 years into this final 7-year period, when you see this abomination of desolation that Daniel spoke about standing in the holy place, that's the sign for you to get out of there, and get out of there fast. Don't bother going to your house to get anything. Just get out. The Lord will preserve you when you get down to Petra, but get out of there as fast as you can. And so that is what the abomination of desolation is. It is when the Antichrist stands in the temple showing that he is God and demands to be worshiped as God. This is the final straw of man's rebellion, and this is what precipitates the great tribulation period. It is at this point that God's fury, the cup of the indignation of his wrath, will overflow, and God's judgment will come down upon this Christ-rejecting world, and you will have the period known in the Bible as the great tribulation period, which will last 1,290 days. And it is given in great detail in the book of Revelation, beginning with chapter 6 and going through chapter 18. So if you want to know the things that will be transpiring during that 3.5 year period of time, God has spelled it out in great detail for you. All I can say is, you don't want to be here. And thank God you don't have to be here, because God has not appointed us unto wrath. That's his word to us. Now, Jesus said, pray that your flight will not be in the winter, neither on the Sabbath day. For then shall be great tribulation. such as was not since the beginning of the world to this time, no, nor ever shall be. The time of the greatest tribulation that the world has ever seen. Now, there are some who say that this took place, the abomination of desolation took place when Titus came in and destroyed the temple. No, because the great tribulation had not taken place. It did not follow Titus's destruction of the temple. And John, writing the book of Revelation, wrote long after the temple was destroyed by Titus and details the great tribulation as a yet future event that'll take place after the church things. In chapter 4, verse 1 of the book of Revelation, now after these things, after what things? The things of the church in chapters 2 and 3. I saw a door open in heaven, the first voice as of a trumpet saying to me, come up hither and I'm going to show you things that are going to be after these church things. And immediately I was caught up by the Spirit. I saw the throne of God and he describes it. Chapter 5, he describes the scroll in the right hand of him that is sitting upon the throne and the worship and glory that is given to Christ when he takes the scroll and assumes the authority and the power that is his. Chapter 6, he begins to break the seals of this scroll. And as he does, first of all, the white horse with his rider, the Antichrist, coming over, taking over the earth, followed by the wars and the famines and the death. And then we proceed on into the great tribulation period, yet future. Now, Jesus said concerning these days, unless those days were shortened, no flesh would be saved, but for the elect's sake, those days shall be shortened. The elect's God's people, the Jews. So the tribulation will be so horrible, the war and all that will break out, the great battle of Armageddon, so fierce, so great, that unless God would shorten those days, no flesh would remain. And so for the elect's sake, God will shorten those days. Then if any man shall say unto you, lo, here is Christ, or there, don't believe it. For there shall arise false Christ and false prophets. Now, there will be the false Christ, the Antichrist, and he will have the false prophet who will come to cause the world to worship him. And Revelation chapter 13 tells you about the false Messiah and the false prophet who will lead the world to worship the false Messiah. And we are told in Revelation that they will come with great signs and wonders and miracles. And of course, in 2 Thessalonians chapter 2, as Paul is talking about this man of sin, he talks how he deceives the world with the signs and the miracles and the wonders that he is able to perform. Now, a person who is premised his faith and belief upon signs and miracles and wonders is really in sort of a dangerous position. If you don't premise your faith in the Word of God, but you're looking for signs, miracles, and wonders, hey, you haven't seen anything yet. When the Antichrist comes, he's going to be able to do all kinds of supernatural things. And because of that power, he will deceive many. Jesus is warning over and over, don't be deceived. If possible, the signs and wonders are so great, if possible, even the very elect would be deceived. Behold, he said, I've told you now before it happens. Wherefore, if they say unto you, behold, he is in the desert, go not forth. Or if they say, he's in the secret chambers, believe it not. Jehovah's Witnesses say that Christ came in 1917 into a secret chamber where he now rules the world. We've entered into the millennial age. Isn't this glorious, friends? The Bible says that Satan will be bound during this period of time. If Satan is bound with this great chain, all I can say is the leash is too long. Now, Jesus is talking of his coming, and he says, for as the lightning cometh out of the east and shineth even to the west, so shall the coming of the Son of Man be. Now, does that sound to you like a secret coming in a private chamber someplace? I'll tell you, there's nothing secret about lightning. It lights up the whole sky. For wheresoever the carcass is, there will the eagles be gathered together. Now, there's a lot of problem on the interpretation of what Jesus meant. By wherever the carcass is, there will the eagles be gathered together, and the interpretations fight each other and are in direct opposition to each other. The one interpretation is that the carcass refers to all of the dead bodies that will be in the Valley of Megiddo after that great slaughter in the war there, and where God invites in Revelation chapter 17 the birds of the air to come feast upon the kings and the chief captains of men and so forth, and that it will be the vultures that will come into the Valley of Megiddo to devour all of these slain bodies that are there. And someone even had a rumor that vultures were multiplying very rapidly in Israel, that all the vultures were laying 4 and 5 eggs instead of the usual 2 and all, which is all a bunch of poppycock. But people get those stories going, and then they have a way of embellishing them and enlarging them.
0: We'll return with more of our verse-by-verse Bible study in the book of Matthew on our next broadcast. And be sure to join us again next time as Pastor Chuck continues his verse-by-verse study through the Bible. That's right here on the next edition of The Word for Today. And now, once again, here's Pastor Chuck.
1: May the Lord be with you and bless you. And may God work in your life in the changing of your nature. May His Spirit work in you, changing you from glory to glory into His image, that God might conform you into the image of Christ, that you might become the person that God wants you to be, not governed by your own will, but governed by the Spirit of God, that your life might be a testimony in your home, at your place of work, wherever you are, as that nature and character of Christ is revealed in you.

All my life I longed to be a hero. My sword raised high, running to the battle. I was gonna take giants down, be a man you would write about. Deep in my chest is the heart of a warrior.

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In Hebrews 10, 24 and 25, we read, "Let us consider one another in order to stir up love and good works, not forsaking the assembling of ourselves together, as is the manner of some, but exhorting one another, and so much more as you see the day approaching."

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Anyone who calls on the name of the Lord Jesus will be saved. Too easy, you say? Well, that's a little secret that'll totally change your life. 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

He stands at the door of your heart and knocks. Open that door and let him in. It's not about religion. It's about relationship. Keep listening.

God is omniscient, meaning He is all-knowing. He knows you better than you do, and He still loves you. Talk to Him, and He will surely respond.

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But some religions teach that you can. Anyone who calls on the name of the Lord Jesus will be saved. Too easy, you say? Well, that's a little secret that'll totally change your life. 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
1: You're listening to Straight from the Heart, the Bible teaching radio ministry of Calvary Chapel, Philadelphia. Our teacher here on Straight from the Heart is Senior Pastor Joe Foch. We're currently in the New Testament, going verse by verse through the book of Ephesians. On today's broadcast, we'll continue our study beginning in chapter 1. Before we finish, I'll give you some additional information so you can contact us with any questions or comments. But first, open your Bible to Ephesians chapter 1 and let's join Pastor Joe as he begins.
2: What this is saying is before the worlds were even formed, in God's election, He chose you out from among others for Himself. It's an emotional thing. Well, that's not fair. What about those? No, I'm telling you what God says right here. It's to be a consolation for us. Well, that's not fair. What if I'm not elect? Well, at the end of the service, we'll give you a chance. Come forward. Then you'll be elect. What if I don't come forward? Well, you're not. Well, that's not fair. Well, then come forward. I mean, what's the problem? I don't understand. He has chosen us in Him from the foundation of the world. What it's saying is before the worlds were formed, in His foreknowledge, He knew us. Anything you've done that surprised Him or let Him down, I have people come up at church and say, you know, I feel like I'm disappointing Him. You can't disappoint Him. He knows the end from the beginning. How do you disappoint someone who knows you're going to do it before you do it? And He picked you anyway. He didn't say, another lemon. I wish I had foresight when I do these things. You were chosen in Christ, not of your own merit, not because you deserved it, a sovereign decision in Christ. He chose you for Himself with a once and all act, ek, out from among others. That's what it says. And He says He did that we should be, not because we are, holy and blemishless, holy and without spot before Him. You know, Jude will say, now unto Him who's going to present you faultless before His throne with exceeding joy, that we should be holy, set aside, and spotless, no stain on us. Before Him in love is remarkable. Before Him in love is kata en opion. Before Him, it's a remarkable phrase. Kata means down in the Greek. En means in. Opion means to look. And it forbids criticism because it's in the context of agape love that sees nothing wrong. What it says here is that He chose you out from among others for Himself in Christ before the world were formed so that you might be holy and without blemish as He looks down into your life with joy and love and no criticism. You feel that today? It ain't a feeling. It's true. Look, I messed up this week. I did this. Stop. I'm trying to tell you something here. He sees you in Christ. He doesn't see you in your performance. He's going to tell us how to live as we go on in the epistle. Yes, we should do that. Every saint should be living saintlier as time goes on. We're not arguing about that. But today, He looks down into you with no criticism. Some of you need to be set free because you criticize yourself all day, every day. Some of you mess up. You do one thing wrong during the week. And you're just condemned, condemned, condemned. And the devil comes along and says, well, you're this. Oh, yeah, tell me more. And you're this. And you're like, oh, yeah, tell me. And tell me more. Yeah, he's through with you. Oh, tell me more. I just need a whooping. Tell me more. Look. This is saying that He looks down into your life without criticism. Delighted. He looks down into you. He cherishes you. You're in Christ. Because we look in the mirror every morning and we criticize ourselves. We listen to our peers criticize us. We listen to the TV criticize because we ain't thin enough or we're too skinny. The criticizes us because we ain't buff enough. We don't have an exercise machine. We don't drive a Lexus. We don't live in this kind of house. We don't do this. We don't do that. We get criticized. All of us are measuring ourselves against the world. I feel terrible for kids today. Young ladies, the world is telling you to be something that God never intended you to be. You're the daughter of the Most High God. You're not supposed to be sleeping around, lowering your standards, making yourself look as seductive as you possibly can. Let's get some perfume. Let's get poison. Let's get, you know, seduction. Let's get as the ox led to the slaughter. Just think of what the world is forcing on us. Now they've opened a door. Recreational marijuana? Are you kidding me? That opened the door of my life. Everybody told me, don't mess with drugs. Don't, black and white films, people lose their mind smoking marijuana. You're almost scared of it. And then when I smoked marijuana, I thought, this is great. Why are they lying to me? I'm going to try LSD. I'm going to try cocaine. It's the doorway. You understand what's opening around us, and the Bible calls it sorcery. We're living in Ephesus. Are we willing to bring our sorcery and our pornography and all those things and burn them and step away from them and turn to Jesus Christ and know in our hearts that in power and revelation that we are His? He chose us before the foundation of the world. We ain't staying here. We're on a journey. We're on a pilgrimage. We're passing through. And God our Father looks down into us with delight, and He doesn't criticize us at all. He sees nothing in us but purity because of Jesus Christ. Look, you have to take that to yourself. Don't just clap about it. Take it to yourself. It has to be real in your life or you're not going to be free. He says, in regards to that, that He's predestined us, pro ahead of time, horizon, we get horizon. He sees, it can be foreordained. That He sees the horizons ahead of time. He set them out for us. Paul has no problem with that. On the road to Damascus, God told him how his whole life was going to roll out. When he comes there to Acts 20, the elders on the beach of Ephesus, Miletus, he says, bonds and afflictions await me. The Holy Spirit's telling me, I have no problem, I know that. I just want to finish my course. He understands there's a course for his life. He tells here, these Ephesians, that there's good works foreordained that they should walk in them. He has no trouble. Yes, God has elected us. He's made us His own according to His own good pleasure, and He's predestined. There's a purpose. He has things for us moving forward. He says, having predestinated us to the adoption of children. Now, it isn't adoption the way you and I think of adoption. That's not a bad thing, because you think, well, if He adopted me, He picked me out. I know all your kids, they just showed up somehow. It's nice to be ones that were actually picked out ahead of time. That's not the idea here. The adoption of children in the culture was when you were able to stand up and take the place of adult inheritance. You were a full inheritor of all that was yours. That was the period of adoption of children. Here he's saying He's blessed us with all spiritual blessings in heavenly place. All the riches of heaven are ours. And that is according to the fact that He chose us in Christ before the world was formed for Himself. That we might be holy without blame before Him in love. And He looks down into us with pleasure, without judgment. And He's predestinated us then to the adoption of children, that we would be the inheritors of all that He has for us. Of all that He has for us. In Christ Jesus, according to the good pleasure of His will. The thelema there, His will, the idea is it's emotional. It's not just intellectual. The good pleasure of His will attached to you, bestowing upon you all of the blessings of His Son, Christ Jesus, who He watched die on the cross for you. It's an emotional thing with the Father. His heart is invested in it. You're His sons and His daughters. He is able to look down into you and see you spotless. He is unable to criticize you because you're in Christ. And He's bestowing upon you all of the heavenly blessings that are yours because of Christ Jesus. predestined you for those things. He's not, you know, there's an inheritance, incorruptible, undefiled, fadeth not away. It says reserved in heaven. That's because he knows we're going to get there. Why would he reserve it if nobody was showing up? And, you know, look, Jesus says, I have chosen you. You have not chosen me. This shouldn't be a problem. Well, what do we do, John? I'm kind of struggling here. You know, did God elect some and not elect others? Did, you know, what happens with, what about human responsibility? What about God's sovereignty? I'll tell you this, they're both in the scripture. They're both there. And if you're an honest exegete, an expositor, some verses you're going to be a Calvinist, some verses you're going to be an Arminian. It's just both there. I don't struggle with it. I don't have a problem with it. Charles Spurgeon said, I know he chose me before I was born because he didn't ever chose me after I was born. Charles Spurgeon said, I may not be able to reconcile these two tracts, but you can't make them cross, he said. The best explanation I've ever heard for any of you that are interested, and then you can just argue with that on your own, was by Hugh Ross, who's an astrophysicist. He's not a theologian. He was on a television show, and someone asked him, and no doubt it was set up because he was ready for the question, they asked him about God's sovereignty and human responsibility. How does it trouble you, those things? How do you get around that as a scientist? Do you think about it? He says, look, he says, as a scientist, I realize that if this was a human book, those things would have been removed. He said, finding those things in the scripture, the supposed contradiction between God's sovereignty and human responsibility, is what makes me know that this is not a human author. So he said, this is the way I look at it. And he had a photograph. He pulled it out. It was a photograph of this white triangle sitting on a table. And he said, understand, this has three angles, three sides. No matter, it's got two dimensions, height and width. No matter how many times I turn it, this can never be a circle. It has three angles and three sides that will never change. Then he showed a photograph of the same object from above, and it was a white Dixie cup sitting on the fat end. He said, by adding one dimension, now both things can be true. He said, what can't be true in two dimensions can be true in three dimensions. In two dimensions, it can only be a triangle. It can never be a circle. In three dimensions, it can be a triangle and a circle. And he said, when I see that stuff in the scripture, it tells me that where God wrote from enjoys more dimensionality than we have. And evidently where God wrote from, both things are true. And we're not to fight with and struggle with those things. We're to assume the responsibilities we feel the scripture wants to put on us, but without condemnation, because we're elect, we're chosen, we're in Christ Jesus from the foundation of the world. And that according to his good pleasure. He's emotionally involved in it. He's trying to take these great things, God Almighty, and speak them to the congregation, to sheep, to the church. This is not for seminary. This is for us to enjoy and to be edified by. And he said, all of these things, in verse 6, are to the praise of the glory of his grace. His grace is so glorious that just the glory of his grace should be praised. And he said, it's in the context of that, of his grace, that he has made us accepted in the beloved. Now look, that verse is part of my testimony. Some of you here this morning maybe have never come to Jesus Christ. Never come. And I think you need to do that this morning if you never come. Some of you here have gone through difficult things. Maybe you backslid for a while. You went AWOL, you were a prodigal, and you know, you come back to the Lord, but then you struggle because you know, I shouldn't have done that. I knew better. I was saved for a year and a half and I backslid back in 1972. And I was really troubled because I thought my heavenly father knew what I was doing. He's ashamed of me. Even my earthly father, if he knew what I was doing, he'd be ashamed of me. And I tried to come back to the Lord. I did come back, but I walked around with condemnation hanging over my head because I had sinned against light. I had known better. I read in the scripture that God forgave me, but I couldn't forgive myself. I'm in Assembly of God Church in San Diego, and I was there. It was a big church, about 2,000 people. And I went there because they had free coffee and cake that night. And I was living in a Christian commune where you didn't get much free coffee and cake. So I went there, and I listened to the guy. And afterwards, I'm downstairs eating coffee and cake. And here comes the speaker, and he catches my eye through the crowd. I don't want any of that, so I disappear behind a wall. I'm enjoying my coffee and cake, minding my business, and this guy comes and finds me. He says, I have a word from the Lord for you. And I'm thinking, oh, great, here I am in a Pentecostal church. What's this guy going to do to me? Make me sit in the middle of the party, everybody get around me. What's coming down next, you know? And he says, this is the word of the Lord for you. He said, God told me he's forgiven you, but you haven't forgiven yourself. And he said, this is the word of the Lord for you. You are accepted in the Beloved. And I'm trying not to blubber with my thanks, I appreciate the word. Trying to be manly in the middle of all of that. But if you have been AWOL, if you've been a prodigal, or you're sitting here condemned because you did stuff and you know better, and you can't get rid of the guilt, and you're still listening to the devil, let me tell you this morning. Listen to me. This is the word of the Lord for you. You are accepted in the Beloved. You are accepted in the Beloved. It is the work that God did, not you. It's relative to Christ Jesus and his glory. It was accomplished before the worlds were formed, where you were elect, you were chosen out from among others. God did that himself for himself, that you might be holy and blameless before him. He looks down into you. He can't find one thing to criticize in love. And then he's predestinated you. He's marked out your future so that you stand before him as adult children, heirs, joint heirs with Christ. And that is all according to the good pleasure of his will. His own emotion is involved in all of that. And that is to the praise of the glory of his grace, whereby he has made you accepted in the Beloved. And Satan condemns some of us, and we sit around our entire lives, sometimes sadly, and don't realize. We have to realize first who we are in Christ before we can walk the way that we should. William Randolph Hearst, multimillionaire of the last century, and in the last century, you're a multimillionaire, you were really a multimillionaire, and was traveling somewhere and at some art exhibit read something about these famous paintings, saw photographs of them, thought they were beautiful, so he sent out some of his guys, go search, find these, buy them. I don't care what the price is, I want them. You know, it's nice to live like that, isn't it? And his guys came back after a while, said, we can't find. He said, go back out and continue to search till you find them. I forget how many months later, they finally, through some contacts, found out where they were. They came back and they said, we found the paintings. William Randolph Hearst said, great, where are they? They said, they're in your warehouse. Some of you struggling about the blessings of God in your life need to realize these are things that are already in your warehouse. You could never afford them. You could never put them there. But to refuse them or to cast doubt upon them is to malign the Word of God and the Son of God. Those things are already yours. They are already in your storehouse. They are the heavenly riches that are yours through the work of God the Father, through the plan he devised. We're going to look at the work of the Son in purchasing and forgiving, and then the security provided by the Holy Spirit. And then verse 15 to the end of the chapter of this long prayer, Paul says, you know, I pray that God would give you the spirit of wisdom and revelation in the knowledge of these things, that you might comprehend what are the riches of his inheritance in the saints. Not your inheritance. You read this stuff and think, man, are you kidding me? He says, no. I want the Holy Spirit to show you what are the riches of his inheritance in you. Imagine that. I'm going to challenge you today, if you are a prodigal, you're backslidden, you want to come forward at the end of the service, we would love to pray with you. You are accepted in the Beloved. You can either fight that till you fall over. You can still be a knucklehead and go out and keep sinning. You ain't going to find anything out there. There isn't anything out there. You were made for a different place. All of your life is hid with Christ in God. Well, I can't comprehend all that. We, none of us can. Our experience is never going to be equal to the reality of these things this side of heaven. This is reality, but our experience this side of heaven will never equal that. We know that because in chapter 2, he says even in the ages to come, he's still going to be teaching of his grace and of his mercy to us. These are eternal things, but they're healthy enough for us to embrace now. If you are a prodigal, you're backslidden, you want prayer, you come forward today at the end of the service. Let me talk to you if you don't know Jesus Christ. What this says here is that God chooses, that he predestines. This says this: you couldn't be sitting here listening to me unless God wanted you sitting here listening to me. Sorry. Hearing that if you'll turn from your sins and give your life to Christ today, that when that happens, you can be assured you're one of the elect. Well, what if I don't want to do that? Well, then you ain't one of the elect. Well, that ain't fair. Well, come forward and be one of the elect then. Just stop. How could you be sitting in a place like this listening to me unless God's hand was on your life? We're so caught up with the nonsense around us in the world, we don't still ourselves long enough to sense the Spirit of God working. There's a greater reality all around us. You couldn't be here today listening to this unless God wanted you to hear about his love and forgiveness through Christ. Are you going to walk out of here without responding to that? Or are you going to respond to it and say, you know what? If this is real, I want it. You couldn't even be saying that unless something was going on in your heart. If this is real, I want it. I don't want Calvary Chapel. I don't want to play church. I don't want phony religious games. But I'm tired of trying to do it on my own. I'm tired of the emptiness. I'm tired of the games. If this is true, and God chose me before the foundation of the world, and that's why I am sitting here today, I want to come to terms with that. If he gave his son to die on the cross for me and I can have that assurance today, I want that. You just come and say, all right, I want this. You do what you want with it. What this text we look at this morning says, you couldn't be sitting here today listening to this invitation unless God loved you so much he brought you to the place where you'd be sitting here listening. What are you going to do with that? With a God that loves you so much, he couldn't get you to go to a normal church, so he brought you here. This is the last stop, man. This is the last watering hole. If you can't make it here, you ain't gonna make it anywhere. I'm just saying that. This should be inviting. There's nothing threatening here. We're saying to you, this is true. There's an empty tomb in Jerusalem. Jesus Christ is risen from the dead. God sent him into this world to die for your sins because he foreknew you. He chose you. He did it in love to make you his own. You come and respond to that today. Let's stand. Let's pray. If he's drawing you today, you come. Father, I know you've overheard, and Lord, these things don't sort out easily just into categories or files, but Lord, they do warm our hearts. They do speak to us, Lord. They do woo us, Lord, and draw us closer to you. They do speak of greater assurance and affirmation, Father. They do, Lord, cause our hearts to resonate with the idea that you look down into us without criticism. Lord, I pray for every prodigal, Lord, every backslider here, you draw them today into your arms afresh. Assure them they're accepted in the beloved. Take the brokenhearted to yourself. And Lord, we pray for everyone here today who's never come, that you would force them by your Spirit to see Christ, to do the transaction, Lord, and wonder why they're sitting here listening, being invited to forgiveness and eternal life. And you would draw them, Father, today in repentance. Your word says you add to the church daily such as should be saved. We trust you to do that work, Lord. Lord, do your work in our midst. We pray in Jesus' name, amen.
1: 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Thanks for listening, and remember to join us next time as we continue with more great Bible teaching that comes straight from the heart.

God says, I've given you everything. I've defended you. I've strengthened you. I've blessed you. I have been filled with mercy and kindness for you. I've redeemed you. How long is it going to be that you are incapable of purity? And again, just turn on back to the United States, look around. How long is it going to be that we remain incapable of purity?

0: Welcome to Apply Within, a verse-by-verse study of the Word of God with Pastor Bob Davis of North Country Chapel. We invite you to join with us as we, by the power of God's Holy Spirit, apply His Word within our own hearts as we study line upon line, precept upon precept, verse by verse, through the Bible. Our study of Hosea chapter 7 continues in verse 8 as God warns Israel that He sees through their hypocrisy. Here's Pastor Bob.
1: Judgment is coming unless the nation itself humbles itself, bows down, and repents as a nation. And the northern Israel people, the nation, refused to do that. So none of them called upon the Lord. None would turn to Him. Ephraim, verse 8, he hath mixed himself among the people. Ephraim is a cake not turned. Well, they've mixed themselves among the people. What that means is foreign policy, basically. See, the northern kingdom had a messed up foreign policy. Their foreign policy was supposed to be according to the word of God. God said, don't mix with the nations that are around you. But they did, didn't they? That's what he's saying. Ephraim has mixed himself among the people. You're going to find that they've gone to Assyria for help and to Egypt for help. Not only that, but they were doing their own thing instead of what God wanted them to do. And there, so Ephraim, the northern kingdom, was like a cake. He says, let me use his language, not turned. And so I'm not a cook, but I think I can see what he's talking about. And the cake here, kind of like you and I would call a pancake. That's basically the idea of this cake he's talking about. It's a little thing that they would bake for breakfast or for lunches sometimes, like a pancake. And you would pour it on this grill or on this heated surface. And of course, you know, I'm not a cook, but I've watched others. I watched my mama one time or two. When they make pancakes, they check to see. Once it's about ready, what do? They flip it over. Well, what would happen if you didn't flip it over? That's easy. Even I, not a cook, know that. The bottom would burn. The top would remain raw. What would you do with it if the bottom's completely destroyed and the top's still raw? What would you do with it? Throw it out, wouldn't you? Destroy it. Get rid of it. What do you think's going to happen to Israel? Throw it out. Would you? Destroy it. What's God going to do to Israel? Throw it out. He's going to destroy it. Discard is what he says. Strangers, verse 9, have devoured his strength. He knoweth it not. Yet gray hairs are here and there upon him, and he doesn't know it. Yeah. We all can name that tune. Well, not all of us, but like three of us. All the rest of you are under 50, so you don't know. The gradual effects of sin. And the pride of Israel testifies to his faith. As they do not return to the Lord their God, nor seek him for all this. Even in their weakened condition, they don't know what's going on, and they don't repent. Even in their weakened condition. Now that should be a lesson for us as individuals, lesson for us as a nation as well. You know, every American knows we're in a weakened condition. Every American knows it. We talk about it. It's in the news every day. We need the help of so-and-so. We need the cooperation of them. We're trying to hold this coalition together. You know, we didn't need that at one time. And you know that as well as I do. What's happening? Little gray hair here, little gray hair there, a little bit of sin. It slowly permeates. We're weaker than we used to be and getting weaker all the time. What do you think's inevitable? You're finally so weak that someone walks in and takes you with no struggle, with no trouble. But what does God say? They won't repent. They won't return to the Lord. They won't seek him for all of this. So as individuals, we need to pray about that. Verse 11 tells us, Ephraim also is like a silly dove without heart. They call to Egypt. They go to Assyria. Like a defenseless dove, a silly dove. Doves are kind of silly. I was reading that doves will do this. When they've got their young near, a dove will, if humans are around, a dove will.

And what they do is they call to Egypt and they call to Assyria. They're defenseless like that dove is. And instead of turning to God for defense, they turn to Egypt and to Assyria for defense. They're going to be sorry. When they shall go, verse 12, I will spread my net upon them. I will bring them down as the fowls of the heaven. I will chastise them as their congregation is heard. Because they've forgotten God, he's going to have them caught in a net that he's going to lay for them, a trap that he will set. They will be destroyed because they have rejected the Lord. Woe unto them, verse 13, for they have fled from me. Destruction unto them because they have transgressed against me. Though I have redeemed them, yet they have spoken lies against me. Even though God continued to save them, to deliver them, to protect them, to love them, to redeem them, they still refused to turn to God. And they looked to their enemies for help, Egypt and Assyria. They spoke lies against God. This is what they said. Yeah, we belong to God, but God won't help us. We need your help. We need your arms. You help us, Egypt. You help us, Assyria, because the other enemy's coming from over the east there. We need help. Yeah, well, what happened to your God? Well, you know, God can't do this. They lied about God. He says, verse 14, they have not cried to me with their heart. When they howled upon their beds, they did cry on their beds, but not to me. They assembled themselves for corn and wine, and they rebel against me. There was a famine that was going on. They were experiencing that. That was God's judgment. That famine was designed by the Lord to cause them to cry out to him, to turn back to him, to say, we're sorry, let up, uncle. But they wouldn't do it. They went to their enemies, not to the Lord, and they loved their enemies instead, is what he says. Though I have bound and strengthened their arms, yet do they imagine mischief against me. I like verse 15. He gave them the strength to fight against their enemies for all the years that they existed. When they won those battles, they forgot who allowed them to win. They forgot who gave them the strength militarily to defeat their enemies. God says, I have bound and strengthened their arms. Yet do they imagine mischief against me? I'm the one that has fought their battles and allowed them to win it. They return, but not to the Most High. They are like a deceitful bow. Their princes shall fall by the sword for the rage of their tongue. This shall be their derision in the land of Egypt. And all he's saying there is, they're deceitful, or they're like a deceitful bow. Many of you probably don't shoot with bow and arrows, but if you ever do, and you take that bow and you pull it back and the string breaks, you think, man, you could hurt yourself if it breaks the wrong way or if something goes wrong with that bow. If the bow's not functioning correctly, you're going to have a mess on your hands and you're not going to get anything accomplished. He says, that's what I've got with Israel. They're a mess. Their leaders will be destroyed. They will become a joke, the Bible says, to their enemies. And once again, to Egypt. Egypt was, the plagues just about destroyed that place. Remember, the armies of Egypt were destroyed. Remember that? And now Egypt turns around and is going to be laughing at them, mocking them. I hope we don't see the day when the enemies are able to walk into this nation and mock us because we are so weak. Chapter 8 says this, starting in verse 1. Set the trumpet to thy mouth. He shall come as an eagle against the house of the Lord because they have transgressed my covenant and trespassed against my law. Israel shall cry unto me, my God, we know thee. Israel has cast off the thing that is good. The enemy shall pursue him. They have set up kings, but not by me. They have made princes, and I didn't know it, or I knew it not. Of their silver and of their gold have they made idols that they may be cut off. A trumpet, when he says, blow the trumpet, set the trumpet to thy mouth, a trumpet is blown to signal a battle is at hand. You'll hear the trumpet blast, and that's your signal that the battle is right now. There's no time, the battle is now. When Israel is in trouble, notice he says, they'll cry unto me, my God, we know thee. In other words, when it happens, when the battle begins, and you're scared and you're in real trouble, you're going to cry out to me. But it's not going to be real. It's not from the heart. And God's not going to listen, is what he says. And because of that, they cry out to God. They don't have any strength militarily. They'll cry out to

0: God, but it won't be from their heart because they're not interested in God. So God won't hear them and they will run away and their enemies will chase after them and conquer them. They will run, they will retreat and run away and they'll be chased down and slaughtered. And he says, you know what they've done? They've appointed kings. All those kings of the northern nation, almost all of them were appointed by the people. They were kind of like voted in, sort of, or popularity. And also they would assassinate this one king, assassinate his whole family. Then their family would take the throne, that kind of thing. God says, those kings aren't according to me. They're not according to my choices. They're not according to my word. They simply chose the ones that they wanted and they forgot about God. And also, in verse 4, they made false idols. Idols made out of silver, idols made out of gold. Verse 5 says, thy calf, O Samaria, remember the capital Samaria, has cast thee off. Mine anger is kindled against them. How long will it be ere they attain to innocency? They were worshiping that golden calf. They had a couple of them set up, one there in Samaria area, that capital. And that golden calf is doing them no good. That calf won't help you. It'll cast you off. And he says, I'm angry with you. Because God is angry with them, he's going to judge them. And by the way, clearly God is saying, and that is final. And he asks this question of the people. How long will they be incapable of purity? Because God says, I've given you everything. I've defended you. I've strengthened you. I've blessed you. I have been filled with mercy and kindness for you. I've redeemed you. How long is it going to be that you are incapable of purity? And again, just turn on back to the United States, look around. How long is it going to be that we remain incapable of purity? Verse 6, for from Israel was it also. The workman made it, therefore it is not God. But the calf of Samaria shall be broken in pieces. You know, the false gods, the golden calves that they worship, they were products of human skills. They were made with human hands. Guys, girls, people, they formed those false idols. They weren't God at all. And those idols will be completely destroyed, God says. And verse 7 is probably familiar to you, very, very commonly quoted out of Hosea here. For they have sown the wind, and they shall reap the whirlwind. It has no stalk. The bud shall yield no meal. If so be it yield, the stranger shall swallow it up. They've wasted their worship. They have sown to the wind. They're wasting every bit of what they are, their time and their talent and their treasure. They've sown to the wind, and they're going to reap the whirlwind. In other words, Israel is sown to the wind, and because it was out of the will of the Lord and they've rejected God and turned away from him, they're going to reap back in extra measure. You plant one and it'll produce tenfold. They've sown to the wind, they're going to reap in extra measure the whirlwind. What is that? Destruction, suffering, misery, shame. Or another way to put it is simply this, according to what we've been reading. All her efforts in trying to protect herself will actually turn out to destroy her. Remember, she went to Egypt. She went to Assyria. Who's going to come in and destroy? Egypt and Assyria. You've sown to the wind, you reap the whirlwind. Okay, we all as individuals can learn a lesson. We as a nation can learn a lesson as well. Verse 8, Israel is swallowed up. Now shall they be among the Gentiles as a vessel wherein is no pleasure. Israel shall be eaten alive. Israel will be gone. The northern kingdom of Israel will be gone. Destroyed, scattered, kind of like verse 8, as a vessel wherein is no pleasure. In other words, like a broken piece of pottery. You take pottery and you can throw it against something hard and it shatters. I mean, it practically explodes. It shatters into thousands of pieces. He says, that's what's going to happen to Israel. She'll be eaten alive. By the way, when the northern kingdom was scattered, to this very day, they still haven't all been brought back together. You know that, don't you? To this very day. Oh, they will be coming again in the last days, which during the Great Tribulation, which you'll see. But until then, God has just scattered them all over the place. Verse 9 says, for they are gone up to Assyria, a wild donkey alone by himself. Ephraim hath hired lovers. Like a wandering wild donkey, they wandered over to Assyria. They sold themselves to Assyria. In other words, they paid to get themselves into slavery. And again, if you think about this nation, and when we're covering the debts of everybody and everything, are we selling ourselves into something? Turning our backs on God? Wait and see. Yea, verse 10. Though they have hired among the nations, now will I gather them, and they shall sorrow a little for the burden of the king of the princes. Simply put, trying to protect themselves, they hired themselves out, and they've sold themselves into slavery. They become slaves, and the land will be desolate to boot. Because Ephraim, verse 11, has made many altars to sin, altars shall be unto him sin. Many altars, false religion, false worship. It brought their destruction, brought their own suffering. You know, religion destroys people. Did you know that? Religion destroys people. I don't think Americans understand that. People have asked me, "Oh, you're a pastor yet? What religion are you?" I say, "We don't have one." Christianity is not a religion. It is a relationship. You can be a Buddhist and not have a relationship with Buddha. You can be a Satanist and not have any relationship with Satan. You can be a follower of Krishna and not have a relationship with Krishna, a personal relationship. And the list goes on and on. But you cannot be a Christian unless you have a personal relationship with Jesus Christ. Religion ruins people's lives. Verse 12, I have written to him the great things of my law. You knew it was coming up. God was going to mention his word. He always will. He always does. I have written to him the great things of my law, but they were counted as a strange thing. God's word, he says, is great. I've written them the great things of my law. You know, God, he likes his word. Americans don't anymore. The whole world is starting to not like his word, but God, he really likes his word. I'm a little afraid for Christians because they're all putting their Bibles down and starting to think we don't really need his word. He's given us his Holy Spirit. We don't need his word. That's, you know, the Holy Spirit of God would not ever tell you to close your Bible. Not ever. That's not the Spirit that's speaking to you. Doesn't matter what you think. It's not the Spirit that's speaking to you. You know, God says my word would have been a great benefit to Israel had they listened to it. What did he say? I'll read it again. I have written to him the great things of my law, but they were counted as a strange thing. To them, it's a strange thing. In other words, in our language, a thing that they didn't know. Hey, I'm telling you right now, we don't know the Bible. We don't know that. We're Christians and we don't know the Bible. And we'll say things like, doesn't the Bible say somewhere? Well, why do you say that's a sin? I mean, we're in the Bible. We're Christians and we don't know the Word of God. In other words, it's a strange thing to many Christians too, anymore. The Word of God has become something that people hope that somebody else will study it for them. And it's not welcome in many, many churches. I cannot believe how many churches you can go to and you do not need to take a Bible with you. How could that possibly be? To go to a church and to not need a Bible? What are you going to do there? I had one guy say, you don't need your Bible. Well, why? We're only going to read two or three verses. Then we'll have, you know, then we'll get into the interesting stuff. You don't need a Bible. What do you mean you don't need a Bible? The Bible, it's God's word has become a strange thing. It was a strange thing to the northern tribes. God says they ignored my word. It's a strange thing. And because of it, they're destroyed. I say, he hasn't changed. If you and I choose to ignore his word, if his word is a strange thing to us, we will be destroyed as well. And that's why Jesus says to Nicodemus, you must be born again. You must be born again. There's no other way to get this thing done. And that northern Israel, the kingdom of northern Israel just wasn't interested in the things of God. Verse 13 tells us this, they sacrifice flesh for the sacrifices of mine offerings. And they eat it, but the Lord accepts them not. Now will he remember their iniquity and visit their sins. They shall return to Egypt. They go through the rituals. Okay, that That's northern Israel. Oh yeah, they're still sacrificing. They're sacrificing the animals. What that means is they're going through the ritual, through the ceremony, but it is not being accepted by the Lord God. He is not accepting their sacrifices. Hey, are we going through the rituals? First of all, as individuals, are we going through the rituals? Second of all, as a nation, are we just going through the rituals? When you see people carry money that says, "In God we trust," when you see they added in 1954, "One nation under God," and people are offended to have to say that, are we just going through the rituals? Are we just playing this game? Because if we are, judgment is coming. And what'll happen is they will become slaves once again, because God doesn't accept the fake rituals of the nation of Israel. But they're sacrificing. They're bringing their Passover lambs. They're bringing their tithing. They're bringing this stuff, but it's ritual. And God says, "Going to visit their sins, and they shall return to Egypt. They're going to be judged. For Israel has forgotten his maker," verse 14. "Builds temples. Judah has multiplied fenced cities, but I will send a fire upon his cities, and it shall devour the places or the palaces thereof." Okay, the first thing in that verse that attracts our attention is they have forgotten God. Israel has forgotten God. So we ask, has our nation forgotten God? I mean, take a look, not just at your neighborhood, not just at maybe your county, but take a look at the entire nation as a whole. Has our nation forgotten God? Because any nation that has forgotten God is headed for judgment if judgment hasn't already come. To forget God means that you don't depend on him anymore. You don't listen to his advice. You don't seek him. You don't listen to his word. His word becomes strange to you, and you don't trust in him any longer. Also, they built temples. When God clearly said that there was only supposed to be one temple, it was supposed to be in Jerusalem, they built temples wherever they felt like it. And of course, Judah, the southern kingdom, he says they built fenced cities, fortified cities, so that they could defend themselves. And obviously, like their northern brothers, they were deciding we can defend ourselves on our own. And God says it's not going to work that way. They were destroyed. And by the way, it happened quickly. Fire, he says, will destroy your cities. Doesn't he? "I will send fire upon the cities, and it shall devour the palaces thereof." That's what happened to northern Israel. And then years later, it happened to the south, to Judah. And if God would allow that to happen to his chosen people, then I am convinced he will allow it to happen to any nation that rejects his word, that rejects him, that plays a religious game, that goes through the motions, but there's no real heart to it. Something that we should all pray about for our own individual lives and for the country that we live in.
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1: Welcome to The Word for Today, featuring the Bible teaching ministry of Pastor Chuck Smith, founder of the Calvary Chapel Movement. This radio program is a chapter-by-chapter, verse-by-verse study through the entire Bible. And on today's edition of The Word for Today, Pastor Chuck continues his message, The Tree of Life, as we pick up in Revelation chapter 21, verse 22. And now, with today's study, here's Pastor Chuck.
2: I saw no temple therein. For the Lord God Almighty and the Lamb are the temple of it. No need of a temple. Because we meet God everywhere now. He's dwelling with his people. You need no meeting place where you go to meet God. He's dwelling amongst his people. The city had no need of the sun, neither of the moon to shine in it. For the glory of God did lighten it, and the Lamb is the light thereof. That glorious incandescent light of the Shekinah of God, the glory of God. And the nations of them which are saved shall walk in the light of it, and the kings of the earth do bring their glory and honor into it, and the gates of it shall not be shut at all by day, for there shall be no night there. And they shall bring the glory and honor of the nations into it, and there shall in no wise enter into it anything that defiles, or whatsoever works abomination or makes a lie, but they which are written in the Lamb's book of life. So there will be limited access. Now, perhaps God is going to create another new order upon the earth. The new earth. Very possible. You can't limit God. There's no real proof that man is the first order that God created upon the earth here. Adam is the first of the Homo sapiens after his type. But what kind of persons or beings or intelligent beings God created before man? Who knows? And what kind God may create after us? Who knows? I mean, God's got a lot of secrets that he hasn't told us yet. And it's going to be a glorious time in eternity discovering the mysteries of God. That is, the truths that have not yet been revealed. Now, the church was a mystery. God didn't reveal the truth of the church until the New Testament times. And Paul said he's hid these things from the Old Testament prophets, but now he's revealed them unto us. The mystery of the church. So there are glorious things. There are nations. And the access, though, to this heavenly city will be the kings. We will reign with them as kings, bringing the glory of the nations unto him. So just what kind of order or whatever is only speculation and as such worthless. But it will be interesting when we get there and we find out. I'm not going to add to it. And he showed me a pure river. You know it's got to be a new heaven and new earth. They don't exist here anymore. He showed me a pure river of water of life, clear as crystal, proceeding out of the throne of God and out of the Lamb. And in the midst of the street of it, on either side of the river, there was the tree of life, which bore 12 manner of fruits and yielded her fruit every month. So you have an interesting kind of a tree here. And of course, again, you know, we've been fooling around genetically with trees and plants, and we've been able to do a lot of interesting thing with genetic manipulation of plants and trees, created different types of hybrids and different kinds of resistances and so forth. In fact, they've created a tomato plant now in Israel at the Beersheba University, a tomato plant that you can irrigate with seawater. You don't get salted tomatoes, but they do, and but who knows, maybe they'll be able to develop that in time, or the tomato would already be salted, you know, when you get it. But they are irrigating tomato plants now with Mediterranean seawater. And they're doing a lot of things with the genetic codes in, of course, and it's great what man has been able to do, messing around the genetic codes of some of the plants and some of the trees. When I was a kid, we lived on North Broadway Street here in Santa Ana. And we had a tree that had both navel and Valencia oranges growing on it, as well as grapefruit and lemons. So we could, you know, during part of the year, pick the Valencia oranges, during the winter months, pick the navel oranges, and in the meantime, eat the grapefruit and have lemonade. And it was just a thing of grafting, you know, into the basic root system, the various types of citrus fruit. And now you can buy some trees that have peaches and nectarines on them, you know. And it's interesting. They're doing a lot of interesting things with. But now God's going to have a tree that's going to have 12 different kinds of fruit. And every month, the fruit will be ripe. That's going to be a neat tree. I'm such a fruit lover anyhow that I'm going to see if I can get a few of those planted in my yard. And the leaves of the tree are for the healing of the nations. So there will be a medicinal value in the leaves of the tree. There shall be no more curse. The earth, you remember, was cursed as a result of sin. Cursed be the ground, thorns and thistles shall it bring forth. Cursed be man, by the sweat of the brow shall he earn his bread, and so forth. There'll be no more curse. But the throne of God and of the Lamb shall be in it, and his servants shall serve him. And they shall see his face. Blessed are the pure in heart, Jesus said, for they shall see God. They shall see his face, and his name shall be in their foreheads. And there shall be no night there, no need for candles or light of the sun, for the Lord God gives them light, and they shall reign forever and ever. Whew. Hard to believe, isn't it? That's why he immediately said, and he said unto me, these sayings are faithful and true. Well, you know, it sounds too good to be true. It sounds just, you know, wow. And so the Lord affirms, hey, these are true and faithful sayings. Again, the affirmation of the truth of what God is declaring for your skeptical mind that finds it hard to believe that God should do such a thing for us, for we are so unworthy and undeserving that we should reign forever and ever in his glorious new kingdom and new world and new age. And so the Lord assures you, these are true and faithful sayings. The Lord God of the holy prophets sent his angel to show unto his servants the things which must shortly be done. Behold, the Lord is talking here to John now. I come quickly. Blessed is he that keeps the sayings of the prophecy of this book. Now I, John, saw these things. I heard them. When I heard them and seen, I fell down to worship before the feet of the angel, which showed me. Now, he did this a little earlier, remember? And the angel said, stand up, don't do that. But John is overwhelmed again. I mean, just wiped out. Overwhelmed. And the guy tells him all this stuff, and he falls down at his feet again to worship him. And the angel said, hey, don't do that. For I am your fellow servant of the brethren, the prophets, of those that keep the sayings of this book. Worship God. Again, John making the mistake that man so often makes, worshiping the instrument of God. Don't do that. Worship God. And he said unto me, seal not the sayings of the prophecy of this book, for the time is at hand. Now, you remember when he talked to Daniel, he said, seal up those things, don't write them. They are for the end. In the last days, you know, knowledge will be increased. So seal them up and just put them, and, you know, there'll be a time when they'll be unsealed and understood. But they're not for you, Daniel. Now, with John, he said, don't seal the book. Leave it open, because things are going to start working out. Now, the interesting thing is that so many people look at Revelation as though it were a sealed book. They say, oh, that's sort of a sealed book. You don't want to get into that. You know, no one can understand that. Well, it's because they don't attempt to, or they attempt to spiritualize the meanings. And if you do that, then it becomes meaningless. So if you just read it and say, wow, you know, and accept it as it is, not adding to it or taking away, you have no problems. It's only when you try to spiritualize everything in it and give everything some kind of a weird meaning that it becomes a difficult book to understand. So don't seal the sayings of the prophecy of this book. The time is at hand. He that is unjust, let him be unjust still. He which is filthy, let him be filthy still. He that is righteous, let him be righteous still. He that is holy, let him be holy still. And behold, again, the Lord is talking. He said, I come quickly, and my reward is with me, to give every man according as his work shall be. Now, as a child of God, I will not be judged for my sins. That's all been covered by Jesus Christ. As a child of God, the gift of eternal life is just that. It's God's gift to me. I cannot earn it. I do not deserve it. It's a gift of God. By grace are you saved through faith, that not of yourself. It is a gift of God, not of works, lest any man should boast. However, God is going to reward me according to the works that I do. There will be degrees of rewards in heaven. Now, as far as eternal life, that's God's gift. I can't deserve that or earn that. I don't deserve it. That's a gift of God to me for my faith in Jesus Christ, faith alone. That's the only basis upon which this gift is predicated, and God gave me the faith to believe. However, now that I believe, I want to serve God, and I offer myself to God to serve him, and the works that I do for God, I will be rewarded for it. Those works that are done out of pure motivation. Now, there are a lot of works that people do that there will be no reward. If your work is just for a big show, to just, you know, be known among people as, oh, man, he's just really a holy Joe, you know, and all. And you do things that to give them that kind of a feeling, you know, you learn to close your eyes at the proper time and fold your hands, and you learn to talk in such a way that sort of oozes of righteousness and spirituality, you know, so that people, they can just talk to you and know that you walk close to God. Well, that kind of stuff is junky, and it's no reward for that. Jesus said that, take heed that you do not your righteousness before men to be seen of men, because then you have your reward. So when you pray, don't go out on the street corner and do a big thing that everybody goes by and says, what's happening? Oh, he's praying, you know, he's a spiritual man. Go in your closet, shut the door, talk to your Father who sees in secret. He'll reward you openly. When you give, don't make a big to-do over it. Don't play the hallelujah chorus and do cartwheels. Learn to do things without drawing attention to yourself. Let your light so shine before men that when they see your good works, they glorify your Father which is in heaven. Because we will be rewarded according to those works that have right motivation. Now, Jesus said, if we do our works to be seen of men, then we have our reward now. So be careful about that. There's a real danger, subtle danger there. So I'm coming quickly. My rewards are with me. I'm going to reward every man according to his work. You remember the one who received the 5 talents? He brought them and said, Lord, you gave me 5 and I increased them and I now have 10. Whoa, good job. I'm going to make you ruler over 10 cities. Enter into the joy of the Lord. Lord, you gave me 4 talents. I went out and, you know, used them and I have 8. All right, good work. You know, make you ruler over 8 cities. Hey, Lord, I know you're an austere man. You know, you like to reap where you didn't sow and so forth. So I knew how you were about, you know, the money that you distributed. So I took and buried it. And here it is, Lord. I dug it up and got it out of the napkin and it's all preserved. You can have it back again. Not so good. No reward. I'm coming quickly. My reward is with me. I am Alpha and Omega, the beginning and the end, the first and the last. Now, these words were declared of God the Father in chapter 1. Here, Jesus is talking to John, and he is declaring the same thing. Blessed are they that do his commandments, that they may have the right to the tree of life and may enter in through the gates into the city. Jesus said, I am the door to the sheepfold. For without are dogs, drug abusers, whoremongers, murderers, idolaters, and whosoever loves and makes a lie. I, Jesus, have sent my angel to testify unto you these things in the churches. So this is for the churches. The Lord sent it for the churches. I am the root and the offspring of David and the bright and the morning star. And the Spirit and the bride say, come. God's invitation to you to come and to share in the glories of his eternal kingdom. And let him that heareth say, come. Come, Lord Jesus, establish your kingdom. Let him that is athirst come. And whosoever will, let him take the water of life freely. It's open. It's available. Help yourself. For I testify unto every man that hears the word of the prophecy of this book, if any man shall add unto these things, God shall add unto him the plagues that are written in this book. And if any man shall take away from the words of the book of this prophecy, God shall take away his part out of the book of life and out of the holy city and from the things which are written in this book. I cannot imagine the audacity of man to mess around with the book of Revelation, with a warning like that, or to try to read something into it or read something out of it. I cannot imagine such audacity. That's why I take the book literally, even though I may not understand all of it. I take it literally and I teach it literally because I don't want to be guilty of adding to or taking away. I'd rather be wrong in my literal interpretation of the book than to be wrong and add to the book by spiritualizing or take away from it by spiritualizing. In other words, this book is not to be messed with, just to be believed and practiced. Blessed are they who read, who hear, and who practice the words of this prophecy, putting them into practice in their life. And so that's what it's for, to be read, to be heard, and to be put into practice, not to be argued with or, disputed over or whatever. He which testifies these things saith, surely I come quickly. And John responds, so be it, even so come, Lord Jesus. Peter said, in the last days there will be scoffers that will come along saying, where is the promise of his coming? Since our fathers have fallen asleep, everything has gone on as it was from the beginning. You know, God stepped out. Yeah. Foolish. Jesus coming again. Foolishness. Where is the promise? You know, things are just going to go on and on and on. You know, there's not going to be any interruption in history. But Peter said, God isn't slack concerning his promises. That is the promise of the coming, as some men count slackness. He's faithful to his words. But he said, you need to consider that one day is as 1,000 years to the Lord, and 1,000 years is one day. We say, oh, it's been almost 2,000 years. The Lord says, well, it's been almost a couple days. Guess we better get back. Behold, I come quickly. How quickly is he coming for you? We don't know, do we? But I do believe that the time of the return of Jesus Christ is very, very near. There is an indication in Hosea that for 2 days Israel will be as dead, but in the third day God will revive them and they will live before him. Again, 1,000 years to a day, and a day is 1,000 years. For 2,000 years, Israel was like dead. But now they have revived. The prophecy of Hosea is fulfilled. And so I do believe that the day of the Lord is at hand. And I would, John, respond, amen, even so, come, Lord Jesus. Oh, how my heart yearns for the Lord to come and the establishing of his kingdom. How I desire to see the new world, the new age, with Jesus reigning as King and Lord. John's final parting words and the closing words of the Bible, how appropriate, the grace of our Lord Jesus Christ be with you all, so be it. Ah, isn't that beautiful? What a glorious way to end this glorious book. Just the bequest of God's grace, or the grace of our Lord Jesus Christ upon you. May the grace of our Lord Jesus Christ rest or be upon or be with all of you, so be it.
1: 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Join us again next time as Pastor Chuck continues his verse-by-verse study through the Bible. That's right here on the next edition of The Word for Today.
2: And now may the Lord help you to assimilate that which we have studied. And may he bring to your remembrance those things which he has commanded. And may you be enriched in the knowledge of God and his will and his plan for your life. May the Lord be with you, to bless you, to guide you, and may you be kept by that power of God through faith and trust in him. In Jesus' name.

Mephibosheth. He prostrated himself and said, "What is your servant that you should regard a dead dog like me?" Where does anybody get that sense of self-loathing? Especially when God has lifted him up to the highest place. Maybe in the world we felt like that because of some of the things we did in the world, but God doesn't look at us that way. Not worthy to sit with Christ in his kingdom. But you see, God says you are because of the blood of Christ. It's not you, it's him. He gives us his righteousness as we give him faith. Faith in that work that he's done on the cross.

Aloha kakou e komo mai. Welcome to As We Gather, the Bible teaching ministry of Calvary Chapel Honolulu with Pastor Bill Stonebreaker. Today, Pastor Bill continues in 2 Samuel chapters 8 and 9.

Now, Jehoshaphat, in verse 16, he recorded state affairs, and he advised and he brought state concerns to David. Very important fellow there. Also in verses 17 and 18, these were officials not only in David's kingdom, but some of them were over in Solomon's kingdom, Zadok and Ahimelech. These were faithful priests, spiritual leaders from David's reign. Sariah, that was David's secretary, who recorded events and so forth. And then Benaniah, interesting, he was one of the commanders, but he was under Joab, and yet you might say he was secondary to Joab, but David had his eye on Joab, and he knew that he was betraying him. And Benaniah was very faithful. And so Benaniah, his name means the Lord builds. He was David's personal bodyguard. Couldn't trust, when you have a personal bodyguard, when you have the CIA, and you have the security team looking over you, you want to make sure that they're on your side. And so he got this guy, Benaniah. Joab wouldn't have been a good guy. And later, he was commanded by Solomon to put to death Joab. So Benaniah does just that. But here they're all in David's cabinet, and you'd never know how they turn out unless you read the rest of the story. We don't know how Trump's cabinet is going to play out. God does. We don't. That's why I prayed hard, for the administration that we have now, prayed really hard. God brought it to pass. We got to pray probably twice as hard, that God would do a good work through that cabinet, because it's not man, it's God that's going to work through them. So very, very interesting. So chapter 9, coming into chapter 9, verse 1, it says, then David said, is there yet anyone left of the house of Saul that I might show him kindness for Jonathan's sake? Now, there was a servant of the house of Saul whose name was Ziba, and they called him to David.

to whom I may show kindness of God. And Ziba said to the king, there is still a son of Jonathan who is crippled in both feet. Now, you have to go back to David's covenant with Jonathan. If you remember that, if you go back in 1 Samuel chapter 18, verse 3 and 4, and then 1 Samuel chapter 20, verses 14 and 42, if you're a note taker, and when they were together, and when it talks about their hearts were knit together, and Jonathan gave his clothes or his armor to David after he had killed Goliath, after David had killed Goliath. And so here there was a covenant with them. And then later on, as Jonathan knew that David was going to be king, he says in chapter 20, he says, to show kindness to my house when the Lord cuts off every one of David's enemies. In other words, Jonathan wanted to be next to David when he was king, but that would have divided the kingdom, because being Saul's son, you're actually in the place of being king because you inherit that throne. Now, if David took that place, that's God's choice, then there could be a rift in the kingdom. And so we know that Jonathan died in battle with his father David, with his father Saul. And so they made a covenant beforehand. David, when you're king, remember my house. That's what David's doing. He's fulfilling that covenant. He's saying, is there any in the house of Saul, Saul's son, Jonathan, left? Yes, a boy, but he's crippled. Well, how is he crippled? Well, we know that from scripture, 2 Samuel chapter 4, verse 4, and again, read the whole chapter, he was 5 years old when the report came that Saul and Jonathan had died. They died in battle. And so the nurse took little Mephibosheth. She took him. She ran out of the house as she fled. She dropped the boy. She dropped the boy, and both legs were broken. It was a very severe break, but they didn't heal properly. And so now this little boy is now crippled as a young man. He's crippled. So that's the one that Ziba is talking about. So here, verse 4, so the king said to him, where is he? And Ziba said to the king, behold, he is in the house of Machir, the son of Ahimiel, in Lodebar. Then King David sent and brought him from the house of Machir, the son of Ahimiel, from Lodebar, and Mephibosheth, the son of Jonathan, the son of Saul, came to David and fell on his face and prostrated himself. And David said, Mephibosheth. And he said, here is your servant. And David said to him, do not fear, for I will surely show kindness to you for the sake of your father, Jonathan, and will restore to you all the land of your grandfather, Saul, and you shall eat at the table, at my table, regularly. So the fellow Machir, here's a man of wealth, a man of position. He helped David in the time of Absalom's rebellion. Remember that? David left Jerusalem. He was running from, he didn't want to fight his son. He didn't want to kill his son, Absalom, but his son did a coup on him. And so Machir and others really helped out a lot with supplies and all sorts of things, beds and everything that they needed. Again, 2 Samuel chapter 17, verse 27 to 29, you could read about that. Well, notice they retrieved him from Lodebar. That's 10 miles south of the Sea of Galilee, and it's east of the Jordan River. And so the interesting thing, and if you know about the history in the east, when a new king comes to power, at least in the pagan nations, and unfortunately in the northern kingdom of Israel, when the kingdom was divided, it happened in the northern kingdom. But when these pagan kings, a new king came on the throne, they wanted to get rid of any competition. So they would kill all the family members or anyone that might say they had a right to the throne, totally obliterate them. Anything connected to the previous ruler.
So there's no threat.

0: threat. Now, David doesn't do that. That's not in David's mind at all. But you see, Mephibosheth doesn't know that. Mephibosheth may have thought the worst. You know, that's why he's a little tense. He's a little concerned. But he discovers the best, the very best. David's going to restore substantial property, substantial estate to him. Verse 7 that he says, restoring the land that is of your grandfather. He's going to restore all that, as well as the honor and privilege to eat daily at David's table. That is unbelievable for this young guy, this crippled young man. And so I tell you, the tables just, you know, can you imagine certain things you think are going to be so bad, but then God turns them around and they're so good. And plus, all the daily needs that Mephibosheth might have, those are going to be provided for. You see, in ancient times, they didn't have a welfare system. The government, you know, they didn't have Social Security. You couldn't put it in the IRA. You couldn't have certain types of retirement. But usually it was from family members handed down to the next generation, kind of down the family tree. In fact, even Proverbs tells us that. Proverbs 13:22 says, a good man leaves an inheritance to his children's children, and the wealth of the sinner is stored up for the righteous. So I think it's always good. Sometimes here in Hawaii, you know, we just barely get by, so there's not much to leave, you know, to the family members. And, you know, our government, we do have certain things, Social Security, we have things like that. But back then they didn't. So what a relief you have to Mephibosheth. The land that was your grandfather's is now yours. And notice, not only that, there are going to be those that are working the land. Here, he can't work the land. He's crippled. What is he going to do? Well, we'll see. But notice what he does when he hears this from David. Verse 8. Again, he prostrated himself and said, what is your servant that you should regard a dead dog like me? You know, I think sometimes, you know, when you're around someone that is very powerful, very influential, and everyone is looking for them, I mean, they're really somebody, you kind of feel, you know, kind of lowly in that sense. I'm sure he felt that way. But also, if you have some physical disability, and maybe there are those when, you know, you're young, because really when he was 5 years old, this happened. You know how kids are. Kids will kid you. Kids will make you feel so bad, make you feel like less than, you know, the rest. And so I'm certain Mephibosheth grew up with that whole attitude of him being like a nothing and being less than anyone. And then when David said this, you know, it's just everything came out of him. Everything that maybe he was holding on to all his life just came out. I'm like, David, I'm like a dead dog. You see, the Hebrew doesn't have any cuss words. They don't have cuss words, you know, like we do. Like we sophisticated Americans do. Tongue in cheek. You see, the worst thing you could say about a person is they're a dog. Now that's really a lowly kind of thing. And this is what Mephibosheth is saying about himself. Not just a dog, but a dead dog. It's worse than a dog. You see, because dogs in that time, they were unclean animals. You didn't have dogs for pets. You had animals. You had sheep and goats and stuff. They would be in the house, but you didn't have dogs. Most of the dogs were scavenger dogs. Scavenger, they would eat, you know, maybe if there was, you know, sometimes criminals were thrown on a, they weren't buried. Criminals were not buried in a tomb. They were thrown on a heap. And the dogs would come and they would devour them. And so that's why they called them scavenger dogs. And they were contemptible to people back then. That figure of speech, he's saying that he's unworthy. It's a term of self-loathing. Where do you think he got that? Where does anybody get that sense of self-loathing? Especially when God has lifted him up to the highest place possible. Maybe in the world we felt like that because of some of the things we did, or we just, you know, justified what we did in the world. But God doesn't look at us that way, self-loathing, not worthy to sit with Christ in his kingdom. But you see, God says you are because of the blood of Christ. It's not you, it's him. It's a vicarious righteousness. He gives us his righteousness as we give him faith. Faith in that work that he's done on the cross. That's the great thing. You see, that's what Mephibosheth is getting here. He feels not worthy to sit with David opposite a son of royalty. Doesn't feel worthy of that. But David is showing incredible kindness and grace to one whose name means, I didn't mention what Mephibosheth, his name means, man of shame. Man of shame. You see, David is a type of Christ. And Mephibosheth, you know, we're all, in a sense, we're all kind of Mephibosheths, aren't we? David assures Mephibosheth of abundant supplies. David being a type of Christ to us, and we a type of Mephibosheth. You know, sin is shameful because of the sins we've committed, and we're lame because we can't do anything about it in our relationship with God, and we're unworthy to sit at the Lord's table without family, without home. And yet God comes and he says, all who will come unto me, and in no way will I cast you out. And we get to sit and dine with the Lord. You know, the marriage supper of the Lamb is going to blow our minds. We'll probably be crying for the first few hours, you know, being there around the Lord. I mean, sometimes we get very emotional, even in our times of worship, but that's just going to be amazing. And I think the story, you know, if you really think about this story, it does bring some kind of sense of awe into your heart of hear this lame man who feels so unworthy and hear the king just pouring this grace and this love upon this man. And what does it do? It brings out of him, you know, everything that David is, his honor. And that's what God does with us. He brings out of us who Christ is to us. So we don't feel like we're a man of or a woman of shame anymore. One of the things we're going to find in this, well, let's read the end of it and go on, because like I say, we know the end of the story as we read on. But you think here, wow, everything is going to go well, and they all lived happily ever after. I love those stories. That's what I want. That's what I see. But it doesn't always turn out that way. Because Ziba, well, okay. Is he kind of an interesting guy? Is he going to resent what David's going to tell him to do for Mephibosheth? Is that all going to work out well? Well, it seems like it could, because here, let's go and let's finish off this chapter and end off. He says in verse 9, then the king called Saul's servant Ziba and said to him, notice he's Saul's servant, but now he's going to be Mephibosheth's servant. All that belongs to Saul and to all his house I have given to your master's grandson. And you and your sons and your servants shall cultivate the land for him, and you shall bring in the produce so that your master's grandson may have food. Nevertheless, Mephibosheth, your master's grandson, shall eat at my table regularly. Now Ziba had 15 sons and 20 servants. Then Ziba said to the king, according to all that my lord, the king, commands his servant, so your servant will do. Well, maybe. Again, I've read the rest of the story. So Mephibosheth ate at David's table as one of the king's sons. And Mephibosheth had a young son whose name was Micah. And all who lived in the house of Ziba were servants to Mephibosheth. So Mephibosheth lived in Jerusalem, for he ate at the king's table regularly. Now he was lame in both feet. Now, do you think Ziba, his 15 sons, and his servants, they were Saul, the king's servants, but now they're this lame man, son of Jonathan, now they're his servants. You think there's any back and forth that's going on with them? The nature of man is to gossip and is to maybe wonder, why does he get all these privileges? And why do we have to work for him? Why do we do this? Why do we do that? Do you think there's any kind of thought? Is there any way to subvert this man and maybe make him look bad in some way or another? Oh, they do that. Politicians do that. They want to kind of get at the one that has been brought up and the one that now is a favor of David, a favor of the people. And we're going to see that. I'm just telling you that so you can read on and see. But I think it's interesting. David, he assures Mephibosheth. He says, you know what? You're going to be supplied abundantly. Ziba, his 15 sons, his 20 servants, they're going to work the land. They're going to work hard, supply all the needs that you have in your household. And I'm going to give you, David would say, I'm going to give you the privilege, the access to my banqueting table where you're going to eat there daily. I suspect, again, I always have to kind of look beyond what it actually says, because when you see what Ziba does, you know, he wasn't doing this to where he just loved to do it. Oh, I'm just going to serve this man because he's Jonathan's son. I'm going to love him like David loves him. No, not at all. All the servants that David has, they're not all ones that have the heart of David. All God's servants don't always have the heart of God. And usually when they don't have the heart of God, it doesn't manifest God or others, it manifests them. That's what I talked about with the guys this morning at our staff meeting with the guys, 12 guys there. We're always meeting on Wednesdays. And I said, it's always a manifestation of our heart, no matter what happens. No matter what happens. If I'm complaining at people, if I'm complaining at loved ones, if I'm complaining at the Lord, it's my heart that God's showing me, not anyone else's. And so what we're going to see is in this whole scenario, you know, looking after Mephibosheth, Ziba, your sons and your servants, we're going to see that I think he's doing it and kind of begrudging what he's doing. And we'll see that as we go on.
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0: Does doing the right thing guarantee a blessing from God or even a smooth road? 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
1: Joseph, from a young age, has proven to have a heart for God. And the irony is, where Judah failed in temptation, Joseph succeeds, even to the point where now it's going to cost him dearly. Listen, sometimes you do the right thing and you think, oh, God's going to bless me. Yes, maybe in time, but not right away, perhaps. You might have the initial consequence of doing the right thing. You might have the consequence from the world that's not going to be pleasant. It might cost you.

0: Hi there and welcome. This is Bridging the Gap, brought to you by Calvary Chapel Old Bridge here in New Jersey. Pastor Lloyd Pulley is continuing his series on the life of Joseph today. As human beings, you know, we get quite naturally down and depressed at times when things aren't going our way. And that is just what the problem is. It's our nature. It isn't God's. So, if you care to learn how to really conquer the tough times in life, then stay tuned. We've got an amazing look at the life of Joseph and some help for those moments in our lives. Our scripture reference is Genesis chapter 39, beginning in verse 6, the message called Passing and Failing the Test of the Lord. Here's Pastor Lloyd.
1: It said he left everything in Joseph's hand, verse 6, and didn't know what he had except for the bread which he ate. It's like what a great financial investor. You know, you just give it to him and he takes care of it. You don't have to think about anything. You can focus on your business. It said Joseph was handsome in form and appearance, and it came to pass after these things that his master's wife cast longing eyes on Joseph, and she said, "Lie with me." But he refused and said to his master's wife, "Look, my master does not know what is with me, and the house has committed all to me that he has had my hand. There's none greater in this house than I, nor has he kept back anything from me but you, because you're his wife." Notice the question in the end of verse 9. Mark that, underline that, highlight that, memorize that. Because this is the secret of Joseph's victory. He asks the question. And he asks it to himself, "How can I then do this great wickedness and sin against God?" You know, if we'd ask that question when we're tempted, if we could see the lure of the temptation, but then see through that to the ultimate, what will that mean? How could I sin against God by indulging myself in this pleasure? And then what? What do I have then? But though he resists, so it was, verse 10, she spoke to Joseph day by day, and he did not heed her to lie with her or be with her. I can only imagine how this little cat and mouse game went on. He's trying to escape. She keeps trapping him. Started out most likely with subtle moves, giving him plenty of opportunity, and in the end, she got really bold. "Lie with me." Proverbs 5 warns, "The lips of an immoral woman drip honey, but in the end, she's bitter as wormwood. Her feet go down to death. Her steps lay hold of hell. And you'll mourn at last when your flesh and body are consumed and say, 'Oh, how I hated instruction.'" Proverbs 6, verse 26, "By the means of a harlot, a man is reduced to a crust of bread." Chapter 7, verse 21, it says, "With enticing speech, she causes him to yield, this foolish boy. With her flattering lips, she seduced him. And he goes after her as an ox goes to the slaughter until an arrow strikes his liver." He doesn't know it's going to cost his life. So here is Joseph. His own brothers did not give him a good example, but Joseph from a young age has proven to have a heart for God. And the irony is, where Judah failed in temptation, Joseph succeeds. Even to the point where now it's going to cost him dearly to do that. Listen, sometimes you do the right thing and you think, "Oh, God's going to bless me." Yes, maybe in time, but not right away, perhaps. You might have the initial consequence of doing the right thing. You might have the consequence from the world that's not going to be pleasant. It might cost you. I'll never forget a businessman who, you know, was convicted about his business because everybody was doing this little cheat, steal thing on, you know, the type of business he had. And he decided at one point as a Christian, he brought it to the altar and he said, "Lord, I'm going to honor you. I'm going to do the right thing." So he stopped taking these bribes. You know, everybody else was doing it. So all the business was going to go to other people now because he's not going to take any bribes. Well, he lost a lot of business until somebody called him up and said, "I understand you won't take any, you know, we could bless you here and there if you just kind of cover this up a little bit. We got a lot of money and a lot of resources. We could make you rich. You know, you sure you want to hold out on that?" And he says, "Yeah, I can't. I'm going to do the right thing." And the man says, "I'm glad to hear you say that because you're the kind of guy I want to do business with." And he started bringing all his business to him, and the man went from one of his companies to two to three and just multiplied. And he saw God's hand, but in the beginning, he was losing everything. And it was a challenge. But listen, this is the thing. It happened about that time when Joseph went into the house to do his work that none of the men in the house were inside, and she caught him by his garment, saying, "Lie with me." But he left his garment in her hand and fled and ran outside. He's trying to squirm to get away. She's got a hold of his garment, and he's got to get out of there. So it was when she saw that he left his garment in her hand and fled outside, she called to the men of her house and spoke to them, saying, "See, he's brought into us a Hebrew to mock us. He came in to lie with me, and I cried with a loud voice, and it happened when he heard I lifted my voice, I cried out. He left his garment with me and fled and went outside." So the man of God flees and is falsely accused. She kept his garment with her until his master came home, and she spoke to him with words like these: "The Hebrew servant you brought came to mock me. It happened, I lifted my voice, cried out, left his garment," and shows the garment. It was when the master heard these words, verse 19, which his wife spoke to him, saying, "Your servant did to me after this manner." His anger was aroused, and rightly. Joseph's master took him and put him in a prison, a place where the king's prisoners were confined, and there he was in the prison. Now, there's just a little bit of an interesting thought here. It's a hint that possibly

For appearance sake, he had no choice. All the servants heard the story. He'd look like a fool. But instead of having him executed, which was within his power, he has him in prison. But instead of throwing him to the worst part of the prison, he goes to the prison of political prisoners. So in a way, he's thrown to prison, but not given that horrible of a confinement. And but again, you see those infuriating words in verse 21. I say infuriating because we struggle with this. When we go through trials, when we go through pain, we did the right thing and it cost us, we're frustrated. We got to remember, but the Lord was with Joseph and showed him mercy and gave him favor in the sight of the keeper of the prison. And the keeper of the prison commits to Joseph's hand all the prisoners who were in the prison. Whatever they did, it was his doing. The keeper of the prison didn't even look into anything. It was under Joseph's authority because the Lord was with him. And whatever he did, the Lord made it to prosper. This is the fourth time now the phrase is used. It goes from bad to worse, but the Lord was with Joseph. I love how, and it strikes me most about Joseph, that he adjusts to circumstances so quickly. He reminds me a lot of Daniel. Think of Daniel being taken from his parents, watching his mom and dad probably killed in front of his eyes, thrown into this chain gang to carry it off to Babylon, doesn't understand a word they're saying. But there was something special about Daniel that stood out to the head eunuch in the Babylonian field. And, you know, they gave him a little favor when he asked for, hey, I don't want to eat the king's luxury dishes. You know, I want to eat vegetables and honor my God. And there was something about Daniel. He stood out. People probably noticed him already. He's not whimpering over in a corner, you know, over his problems. Woe is me. I mean, this is kind of this generation, you know. They're so offended and hurt at the least little thing. Here you have Joseph. He adjusts. You know, God is on the throne. God's going to work this out. If you closely observe Joseph, you cannot find any bitterness, distrust, unforgiveness, no spiritual malignancies of any kind. A shepherd boy of 17, overwhelmed with all this, and now he's in prison. Don't know how old he was when he got into prison, how long she chased after him, we don't know, but he resisted and now he's in prison. Look, for us, it's a great illustration of all the temptation that comes our way. What are we going to do with it? That's why I think that question is so powerful. How can I do this great wickedness and sin against God? How can I? Verse 9, how can I? Think about that for a moment. You know, when the sexual revolution in the 60s took off, just like all of the nonsense of rearing children and, you know, and all the nonsense of some of these psychologists, a lot of this stuff had its origins in absolute lies and deception. There was a book by Margaret Mead called The Coming of Age in Samoa. It was a study of 25 girls who she reported telling their stories of innocent sexual escapades under the blue skies and palm trees with no consequence. Free love promotes nonviolence, was her conclusion. And she came back to the States in 1925 and promoted this, and Bertrand Russell frequently cited her work. He was a brilliant scholar. He cited her work as fact. Look, all this repressive religious viewpoint of denying yourself pleasures. Look at how they live in Samoa. There's no consequences. And the sexual revolution didn't enhance sex. It cheapened love. And everything eventually was revealed. All of her work was proven false. It was all made up. She made it up. But the whole society changed after. You know, the same kind of stuff is coming out with a lot of these books, White Fragility and White Privilege and the Revolution. These books are orchestrated by the enemies of our nation. No, we have a weak point in this area of racism, and they're just keeps picking that scab and making it a big thing. And this stuff apparently was even being trained in our criminal justice, the State Department. It's crazy. But it comes back to this, whatever we're put up against, whatever we're facing, the sexual revolution deceived people, but for those who honored God. And all the pressure to conform to society over here and to bow in one area over here hits people except for those who are going to honor the truth and not just cave into the culture.

0: But the question, how can I? If we'd asked that question, what a contrast it is from Judah, who's trying to cover himself, where his brother Joseph, whom he sold as a slave, is actually asking this question, how can I? Joseph could have easily said, look, I honored you, God. Look where you put me here. I don't care anymore. I don't believe you, God. He could have been very justified in a natural mind. But who are you? How can I is a very good question. Who are you? We've been blessed with every spiritual blessing according to Ephesians 1. We need to have our eyes open to understand that value, because a lot of us, we give in so easily to sin, and I think largely because we just don't know who we are. Who are you? If you knew, if you just put the logic together, you have such intense spiritual attacks. Why? Who are you? Why are you so important to the enemy to tempt you and to pull you away to do the wrong thing? Because he knows who you are. He knows that God is going to elevate you above all the angels. And he hates God for that. And so he wants to destroy you because he does not want to see that. Because he knows your value. You don't know your value. Most people don't know their real worth. There's an interesting fable in Judges chapter 9, verse 8 through 15. You know, it's called Jotham's fable, where essentially the fable is the trees. Jotham tells this fable to this group of people who elected this really worthless man, Abimelech, to be their leader, because no one else wanted to be the leader. And he comes out and he says, hey, you know, one day there was the trees of the forest. They said to the olive tree, rule over us. And we'll give you, you know, the leadership here. You can be our king. And the olive said, how can I? Is it right? Should I leave my beautiful olive oil that blesses both God and men and leave all that to come and sway over trees? Nah. And then they go to the fig tree, rule over us. And the fig tree says, how could I leave this sweet, you know, good fruit and lead trees? You know, I'm not going to stop doing that. And then they go to the vine. They say, rule over us. And the vine says, how could I stop giving wine which cheers God and men and sway over trees? And then they come to the bramble, the thorn bush, and they say, rule over us. And the thorn bush says, okay, I will, but you better give me everything I want. You know, here's the thing. 1,000 things might be fine for uncultivated bramble, but not for olives, figs, and vines. And here's the thing. They all ask the question, how can I? How can I? How can I? Joseph asked that question, how can I? Because there's something he knows who he is. He knows who he is much more valuable than a few moments of pleasure. And he could have made up for himself quite well. I'm sure that Potiphar would have never been the wiser. But what happens when you do that? Verse 21 of chapter 39 says, but the Lord was with Joseph, showed him mercy, and now he is the keeper of the prison, and the guard is not looking into anything. And this is going to lead to some amazing things. The greater the darkness that we face, understand, the greater the opportunity for the Lord to shine his light. But our response to the trials, how we view ourselves, those temptations, that's going to make the big difference. The Lord is with you as long as you're with him. Now, it doesn't mean he'll reject you as his child if you fail to do the right thing. Well, look at Judah. Is he going to reject Judah? No, it's just a painful road for Judah. Now you think, well, it was probably painful for Joseph. It doesn't appear to be. You know, the real challenge we have in how we view success is often how we compare ourselves to others. I just got a letter from a prisoner that says he's been in prison for some time, and he says, listen, if you ever wondered about why you started the Bridge Radio, just let me tell you, you have no idea the impact the Word of God has had. He says, the only time I don't listen to it is when I'm listening to a 30-minute news thing, and the rest of the time I have it on, I'm listening to all these teachers. I'm getting educated. I'm learning so much about the Lord. I'm serving the Lord here in prison. I'm so free. I'm in prison, but I'm free. And you know, the wild thing is, it's exactly true. You are not a victim of circumstance. You're not a victim of those things at all. If anything, you know, God uses those things. So ask the question, how can I be best used of God? And how can I employ the talents to be a blessing of others? Lord, what do you want? I want to be like those faithful trees and not stop yielding fruit to get caught up in stuff that, well, everybody does it, but not you. That's what you tell your teens when they say, everybody's going to that party. Yeah, and that's exactly why you're not going, because you're not everybody. I know what can happen there, and I want to protect you from that as long as I can. And the time will come when you can make up your own mind about that. But the response is key. You know, Hugh Latimer and Nicholas Ridley in 1555 were led to the stake to be killed in Oxford, England for their faith. And Latimer cried out, "Be of good comfort, Master Ridley. Play the man. And we shall this day light such a candle by God's grace in England such as never shall be put out." And Latimer was right. You know, though they were killed, and they were persecuted, and they were martyred, it started a movement. And listen, this time's going to come, perhaps the hatred against Christianity and the Bible and God is going to grow to a point where it might get pretty tough for us, even in this nation. But you know what? Whatever trials and temptations come, it's just a part of God's plan. I love the illustration, carrots, eggs, and coffee. Put them in boiling water. The carrots get soft, the eggs get hard, but the coffee changes the water. Which are you? When trials come, when the heat gets put up, do you get hard? Do you get soft? Or do you change the very circumstances you're in with that simple question, how can I do this? It's not going to get that easy for Joseph. He's still going to have another trial to face in the next chapter. And even then, more down the road. But then it becomes the part of his purpose begins to unfold where he now becomes part of the answer for his family and for the nation. And what will God do with us? I shared with my staff this week Paul's statement to the Corinthians in chapter 3, verse 1 and 2. He basically says, do I need to commend myself, you know, to you? And do I have to have a letter of commendation? Because they looked at Paul the Apostle like, you know, you're not the most articulate guy. And you're not the most dynamic speaker. We like Apollos, and Peter's got some good resume. You don't have that resume. And so they were kind of looking at Paul like, who are you? And he said, listen, I don't need any letters of commendation. He says, you are our epistle written in our hearts, known and read by all. And I thought, if there's one thing I ever want to learn in any ministry, in anything we do, I don't want to play church. I don't want to be this pastor of a mega church. I don't care about any of that stuff. What I really care about is that the real work and effect of God will happen through you to others. And you're the very commendation. I don't need a PR guy to promote us as a church. I don't need to get on social media and get a million likes and go viral. Listen, I don't care about that stuff because I know real ministry is one person at a time. And the impact that as you're getting fed the word of God, as you're growing, you are going to impact your world because you're going to be asking that question, how can I sin against God? And the Lord's going to set you apart and you're going to see him being with you and he's going to use you. And that's what my prayer is.
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2: Pastor Lloyd, you look at what's happening in the world today, wars, violence, deception, immorality. Someone can ask, is the devil winning?
0: Well, it looks that way if we judge everything by the moment we're in. But Scripture gives us the whole story. Satan has already been defeated at the cross. His final judgment is certain. He knows he has a little time. God's kingdom is going to prevail. Otherwise, fear can control us. Our confidence isn't in what the world appears to be doing. It's really the confidence that we have in Christ.
2: Our offer this month is a book that develops that perspective, God's Devil by Dr. Erwin Lutzer, where he deals honestly with Satan's rebellion, his influence in this world, spiritual warfare, and why God allows him to continue for a reason. But ultimately, this is a book about the greatness and sovereignty of God, isn't it, Pastor Lloyd?
0: Yeah, even though the book sounds a little like God's devil, that sounds very strange to us. 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
1: Time is short and we're in the last days. Pastor James encourages us, run the race faithfully until the end.
2: My prayer for us in these last days is that we would recognize, first and foremost, that we are in the last days. Guys, I'm telling you, I'm promising you, we right now are witnessing the beginning of the end. I can tell you that with great confidence. We are witnessing the beginning of the end. But before we get to the actual end, there's a lot of work to do. Now, if the end is a few years away, if the end is a few months away, if the end is 10 years away, 20 years away, for us, we must view it as we have a limited amount of time on this earth. Let's make the most of all that God has put in front of us. No more mediocrity, you guys. Get out there, do what God has called you to do, and do it faithfully, and watch what God will do.

0: Christ can come at any moment, and we see evidence of that all around us. Jesus tells us so much about the time we're approaching in Mark chapter 13, and today we're going to talk about the beginning of the end. Here's Pastor James Cadiz starting us off at verse 5.
1: Jesus, verse 5, answering them. By the way, I want to point this out. Remember? They want to know the signs. They want to know when things are going to happen. They want all that stuff. And Jesus is basically going to explain to them the condition that they can expect as they approach the coming day. Notice he's not going to give them signs. Notice he's not giving them a dog and pony show in the sense that, you know, once you see this, it's going to happen on this day. He's just going to explain to them how it's going to be like as we get closer to the time, as we get closer to the day. Look what he says. Verse 5, and Jesus answering them began to say, take heed lest any man deceive you. Okay, that means right off the bat that there are going to be people around us seeking to walk in deception. You think for one second that's not what we're seeing right now? Look at the people rising in popularity. Look at the people that even our young kids are looking up to as a hero. But they don't really get it. They don't understand why. Because deception comes with a premium in these days. It's amazing how bad deception seems to be prevailing. He says, for many shall come in my name saying, I am Christ, and shall deceive many. And we're seeing it right now. Look, we've been seeing it all over throughout the years. But more so now than any other time. How many people are claiming to be the Messiah? How many people are putting themselves to be in the place of God? And they don't deserve that prominent role. Jesus said it's going to happen. He said in these last days, we're going to see that happening. And it's going to be more and more and again and again. And folks, I'm telling you right now, there is so much deception out there. The lies continue to grow, and they grow in ways nobody ever thought possible. The days are getting darker. And the way that people are lying now is just unbelievable. It used to be that when somebody needed to make some kind of a statement in the face of the world, that they went out of their way to check every single detail to make sure everything is absolutely right. Now they just don't care. Now they're making the most insane statements in the world, and they're not even being held accountable for statements that are clearly lies. Things that clearly are not true. It's happening. More and more and more. And as a matter of fact, I'll tell you this, people are becoming more and more popular, it seems, when they lie deeper and deeper. People are embracing it. People are receiving it. Look at the fastest growing religion in the world. The fastest growing religion in the world. And by the way, let me just make myself clear. Islam is the fastest growing religion in the world, not to be conflated with the biggest religion. The biggest religion is Christianity by a long shot. But it is the fastest growing religion in the world. Why? Because they are outbirthing our existing birth rates. You understand that? The birth rate here in the United States of America because of abortion is dropping. It's getting worse and worse, especially amongst black families. Amongst black families, I think it just saw a low of 1.7. You have to have 2.3% in order to keep a race alive, basically. Okay, and here in the United States of America, it's getting lower as well. Amongst Muslims, it's a massive number. It's a huge number. They're procreating like crazy. And that's how it's growing quickly, because the families are growing. But think about it. Fastest growing religion in the world, and at the crux of their holy document, at the crux of the document that they respect, which by the way isn't really truly even legitimate, but let's just assume that it is historically and all that other stuff. Let's say the manuscripts are legitimate, nothing's been tampered with. Let's just assume it's perfect as they say it is. Their Quran, without dispute, gives us many lines like the one I'm about to share with you. In the Quran, it means that Allah is the chief of deceivers. Imagine having a God who calls himself to be the chief of deceivers. You want to put your faith and trust in that God? Anybody want to put their faith and trust in Allah? Think about that for a moment. Think about the consequence of that statement in and of itself. And then go back and think about how Jesus says many people will claim to be the Messiah. Many people will claim to be the one who is going to bring salvation. I think a lot of people read passages like this and they conflate the word Christ with Jesus. And in reality, that's not what's being communicated here. What's being communicated here is that many are going to come and they're going to claim to be the Savior. Now, some people will say, I am Jesus, but that's getting, people are a lot more sophisticated than that nowadays. And they're taking the place of God by saying they have all the solutions. It's wicked, but that's what we're seeing right now. So many are going to come, they're going to be saying, I am Christ, and they're going to deceive many. But look at this. And when you shall hear of wars and rumors of wars, be you not troubled, for such things must needs be, but the end shall not be yet. You know, I do think it's so interesting to me how so many people say, well, there's an increase in wars and rumors of wars. That must mean that Christ could come at any moment. Well, no, Christ could come at any moment, but we substantiate that a different way biblically. But what Jesus is saying is you're going to hear of wars and rumors of wars throughout. Just because you hear of wars and rumors of wars doesn't mean we're at the end yet. As a matter of fact, what Jesus is saying is those things must come to pass in order for us to get to the end. People tell me all the time, well, James, one of the signs in the Bible that Christ could be, you know, of the second coming of Christ that we're getting close is we're going to see wars and rumors of wars. No, Jesus actually says wars and rumors of wars are part of what you should expect leading up to that time. The first real sign that Jesus gives us is one we're going to go over next week, where he talks about the abomination that causes desolate. He's quoting Daniel chapter 9, verse 27. That will be the generation that will see the second coming of Christ. Is the one who sees the Antichrist step into the temple and demand to be worshipped. We don't have a temple yet. So, you know, you cannot definitively claim that it's going to be this generation because we don't have the one sign that God gave us to look for to be able to understand what that generation will be. We'll get into that next week. But look what he goes on to say. He says, for nation shall rise against nation, kingdom against kingdom, and there shall be earthquakes in diverse places, and there shall be famines and troubles. And these, notice this, are the beginnings of sorrows. I think we can safely say that we're there. I think we can safely say that we are literally in these last days. They're in front of us. Verse 9, look what he says. But take heed to yourselves. I really want to spend a lot of time telling you, begging you, to take the next set of words that I'm going to read to you seriously. Be self-aware in light of what God's word tells you. Be looking inward with the help of the Holy Spirit. Understand the fact that in these days, more than ever, we need to be taking heed to ourselves. We need to be very careful about listening to the liars that want to communicate something. Take heed to yourselves, for they shall deliver you up to councils. And in the synagogues you shall be beaten, and you shall be bought before rulers and kings for my sake, for a testimony against them. You know, this is so interesting. There are a few subtleties that I want people to pay attention to that I think are really important. Did you notice that Jesus says that in the synagogues themselves, you will be beaten? By the way, this is not a condemnation towards Jews. This is not a condemnation towards Jewish places for practicing worship. This is a picture that the Lord is drawing of the fact that the greatest persecution we will experience in these last days are going to be the persecutions that come from supposedly religious people. It's happening. More and more and more and more. It would seem as though the churches have become the centers of what real hate looks like. Breeding places for people that have a leftist mind. A mind that breeds destruction. Hates the family, hates our country, hates God, in the name of God, in the name of religion. We're seeing it happen right now. It's happening right in front of us. So he says, be careful. You're going to be suffering lots of persecutions. Verse 10, and the gospel must first be published among all the nations. In other words, the gospel, the good news of Jesus Christ must go out to the whole world. I think that's why there's a lot of people who say we got to preach the gospel to every single person that we possibly can because it will rush the coming of Christ. And there might be some truth to that, maybe, right? But the reality of it is only the Father knows when that's going to happen. Our goal isn't to do something because we believe we're going to get a result. Our goal is to do something because God told us to do it, right? We don't place a contingency upon the reactions. You know, I think about this a lot, and I think it's kind of an interesting thing to sort of ponder. But so many people look at the rock star that was Charlie, right? And if you've ever been to any of these campus events, I was at the last two out of three that he did. As a matter of fact, the last two that he did, I know for a fact I was at the last one that he did right before he went to Utah. It's amazing how much of a rock star he was. The crowds wanted to get him to sign their shirts, and they're running after him. But you know what they don't see? They don't see the hundreds and thousands of hours that he spent setting up tables in the middle of campus quads, talking to maybe five people if they would talk to him. People pouring their sodas and coffees all over him, kicking the table over. He did that day in and day out, day in and day out, day in and day out, again and again and again and again. I think it's interesting because what I admired so much about that mindset was he never placed a contingency upon the reaction of people. He never said, well, there's not so, if I can't get 1,000 people showing up, I won't be there. No, it didn't work that way. He didn't do it because he wanted recognition. He didn't do it because he wanted people to show up. He did it because God told him to go do it. I think that should be the thing that drives us all. We should be the people that do what we do because God told us to do it. We shouldn't be concerned about the reactions of people. We shouldn't place contingencies upon any type of results. We should do it because God told us to. Why? Because in walking according to the call of God, only then will we see the result of God. Again, as I said on Sunday, this isn't Burger King, okay? You really can't get it your way at Burger King anymore. I'm still grieving. I've been grieving for years over the Whopper. Anyway, sad. You can't get it your way anymore. So he says the gospel must first be published among all the nations. So look what he says in verse 11. But when they shall lead you and deliver you up, take no thought beforehand what you shall speak, neither do you premeditate, but whatsoever shall be given you in that hour, that speak you, for it is not you that speak, but the Holy Ghost. Boy, is that so powerful. Guys, I want you to highlight this verse in your Bible. I want you to put this verse close to your heart, but I want to throw something your way. I want you to not use this verse as an excuse to be mediocre. I don't want you to use this verse as an excuse to not study. I don't want you to use this verse as a reason for why you should not allow yourself to be prepared. Look at what he says here. I'm going to say it again. Let me just read the whole verse. But when they shall lead you and deliver you up, take no thought beforehand what you shall speak, neither do you premeditate, but whatsoever shall be given you in that hour, that speak you, for it is not you that speak, but the Holy Ghost. I learned this a long time ago. God showed me this from a very young age, and that was this. If I am going to learn how to rely on the Holy Spirit to give me what I need without premeditating on what I'm going to say, that's going to require me to build into my life a practice of discipline, a practice of constantly educating myself, reading, taking in the word, knowing the word, developing an awareness of the word in a way that I never thought possible. Develop an insatiable appetite for the word of God. Why? Because the Holy Spirit cannot bring to your remembrance something that you've never introduced to yourself in the first place. If you will allow yourself to become acclimated to the word of God as a person who chooses to dedicate a life to studying it, you won't have to worry because the Holy Spirit will speak through you. And the equipping that you have will come from God honoring the effort that you made to be prepared. I shared this with my staff a few months ago. Amazing volunteers. We get together and we're planning all the events for next year. We do that typically about 4 months before the start of the new year. And I tell them this with a very, very heartfelt mind. How about we say that? I said this. I said, the culture of mediocrity in this church is dead. I want to kill it. I want it to be gone. I don't ever want it to show its ugly face again. You know the only way we do that, and the only way we do it effectively? We put our whole heart into everything that God has entrusted us with. We walk with the mindset of preparation, recognizing the fact that God gave us something very special and we're to be good stewards of it. I know I can speak for myself, and I can say that by the grace of God, not that I ever want to elevate myself in any way, that's not what I'm doing, but by the grace of God, I have received from my Savior a mind that is capable of processing information very differently than the average person around me. It's a gift that God's given me, and I'm grateful for it. I'm grateful for the fact that I can process things differently. But I also know this. I also know that if I'm going to use it the way God intended for me to use it, then I need to be given to the disciplines necessary to feed it. I need to give myself to the practice and to the discipline of making myself aware of all that God has for me in order to accomplish his purposes. Mediocrity is the mindset that says, well, the Lord will cover it. We don't have to worry about anything. It's all good. We'll deal with it when it comes. No, it's not all good. God is not going to honor you saying, let's just wing it, when in reality, you never took the time to prepare for what he intended for you to prepare for. You're spitting in his face and you're basically saying, I don't care about the gift you've given me. I'm just going to drive it into the ground. No, we take what God has given us and we use it to the fullest. Verse 12. Now the brother shall betray the brother to death, and the father the son, and the children shall rise up against their parents and shall cause them to be put to death. And you, notice this, verse 13, and you shall be hated of all men for my name's sake, but he that shall endure to the end, the same shall be saved. Amen. You know, I think about this a lot. And I don't know why, I've just been thinking about him a lot. You know, I've been thinking about Charlie a lot because, you know, we were close. He was a friend. He was my little brother. If there's one person that in my mind should not be hated by anybody, it'd be him. As I mentioned before, he had a very sweet heart. I don't remember when he told me this, but he told me one of the things that he tries to do every day is figure out some way he could help somebody. Minister to them, share the gospel, whatever it is. I don't wake up with that mindset sometimes. I don't wake up with that thought process. I would love for God to help my heart be softer. Now, I can tell you who does. My wife does. She wakes up every single day with that mindset. How can I help somebody? How can I love on somebody? How can I care for it? She thinks that way. But I just think in my mind, what is the only viable explanation for why a life could be cut so short, especially one that represents that kind of extraordinary fire? It's really simple. We have an enemy. He hates us. He hates you. He hates you. You guys get it? He hates you. He cannot stand you. He wants to see you destroyed. He wants to rob you of your dignity. He wants to completely take away from you anything that even remotely resembles life. And the very moment you decide to say, Lord, I'm putting my faith and trust in you, you go to the top of his list for every attempt he can possibly make to bring destruction into fruition. Jesus asked us to be mindful of that. Jesus told us to think that through. Jesus warned us that in these last days, we would see all of these things happen. But what else did he promise us? He said, those that endure to the end, what, the same shall be saved. How do you endure to the end? How does that even work? How does somebody endure until the end? Well, it's really simple. You put your faith and your trust in Christ and you don't waver. You don't allow yourself to be moved. You say, Lord, I'm going to trust you. And then you let the cards fall where they may. My prayer for us in these last days is that we would recognize, first and foremost, that we are in the last days. Guys, I'm telling you, I'm promising you, we right now are witnessing the beginning of the end. I can tell you that with great confidence. We are witnessing the beginning of the end. But before we get to the actual end, there's a lot of work to do. Now, if the end is a few years away, if the end is a few months away, if the end is 10 years away, 20 years away? For us, we must view it as we have a limited amount of time on this earth. Let's make the most of all that God has put in front of us. Mm-hmm. No more mediocrity, you guys. Get out there, do what God has called you to do, and do it faithfully, and watch what God will do. Watch what He is capable of. Watch how incredibly impacting His hand will be in each and every single one of your lives. Amen? Amen. Father, we just thank You, Lord, for Your word. And Father, as we approach a day tomorrow where we're going to see so much warfare, we pray, God, that in the name of Jesus, You would equip us to be able to participate in the things that You've called us to participate in, Lord, with great eagerness, Lord, understanding and knowing that the time that we've been given is very limited, but Lord, You're capable. You can do that work in and through us, Lord. And as we choose to allow ourselves to be given to You, Lord, we just pray for inspiration. That we would never, ever leave to the bent of mediocrity the call to greatness that can only come from putting our faith and trust in You. Help us to seek You with a whole heart. We love You, Father. Help us to run the race that You've called us to run and to do it faithfully. We look to You now. We thank You, and we ask these things in Jesus' name we pray. Amen.
0: Thank you for joining us today for Light on the Hill. What you just heard is one part of a study in Mark's Gospel from Pastor James Cadiz. You can hear it again at lightonthehillradio.com or wherever you get your podcasts. Pastor James, a critical midterm election is coming up in about a month. Ballots have already started going out here in California and in many other states. Some voters really struggle finding information that can help them make informed, God-honoring decisions, especially for local races that don't get as much attention. Do you have any suggestions that might help people in their research?
1: Yes, I'm happy to give you one suggestion that will just help you, because one simple thing to remember will always make it easier. But before I say that, let me say this. Do not vote for people who do not stand for biblical values. Mm. If they are part of the Democratic Party, walk away from them. And that's because these people are pro-abortion. They hate the God of our fathers, and they continue to stand against lots of things that are good. And I think it's critically important to understand that. Now, with that said, what I would do is I would go to realimpact.us. And that is the website that is ran and operated by Pastor Jack Hibbs. And it will give you very good direction on where to go to be able to pull information regarding ballots. Also, you can go to CalvaryChapelSignalHill.com, where we will also provide links for you, not only on training for election integrity, but also where to actually go and get information on who you should be voting for based on biblical values.
0: Thanks, Pastor James. 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Remember, you are the light of the world. A city that is set on a hill cannot be hidden. 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
2: Welcome to Living in Grace, an outreach of Calvary Chapel of Grangeville. 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
3: If you brought your Bible, let's turn it to 2 Peter chapter 2 as we are studying through the Bible. We're getting closer to the end each and every week. Peter's letter is broadly broken down into three major sections. Chapter 1, as we went through the last 2 weeks, was talking about Christians going through trials, Christians going through persecution, and what God wants to teach us in and through those things as we go through those trials and those type of things, and that we should never use a trial or persecution as an excuse for not growing in the Lord. Secondly, in chapter 2, we're going to see today, and that's the chapter we're going to study through, is that there were false prophets and teachers back then, and there are false prophets and teachers today, unfortunately, in the church. And then chapter 3 reminds us that the Lord is coming back for us. So let's start in 2 Peter chapter 2, verse 1, and we'll be able to cover the chapter today. He says this, this is Peter, "But there were also false prophets among the people, even as there will be false teachers among you, who will secretly bring in destructive heresies, even denying the Lord who bought them, and bring on themselves swift destruction." So Peter starts off there and he says, there were. This is referring to the false prophets, false teachers that had come out during the Old Testament times. And then he says, now presently, and there will be false prophets and false teachers who come into the church presently. Anytime, as you know, there is a work of God, a work by the Holy Spirit, Satan is always coming against that work. So it shouldn't surprise us that, in fact, there are false prophets and false teachers that are coming into the church trying to pull people away from God. And our greatest protection from not falling prey to them is really being people of the Word. You will never be fooled or taken advantage of, spiritually speaking, if you are a person of the Word. And also, if you're in a place where you're in a fellowship, we're being taught the Word. And then he says they're among you. In other words, they want to operate among God's people. I want to say this in love. There is a huge difference between world religions and cults, okay? World religions, they don't profess to be Christians. Cults, on the other hand, their leaders try to pass that group off as Christian, and the reason why they use the word Christianity is because they hope that there's some kind of legitimacy to whatever they are doing, okay? Paul wrote about these folks when we were studying Paul's epistles. I want to give you a text just for reference. 2 Corinthians chapter 11, 13, he says this, "For there are false apostles, deceitful workers, transforming themselves into apostles of Christ. And no wonder, for Satan himself transformed himself into an angel of light. Therefore, it is no great thing if his ministers," these are the false prophets, false teachers, "also transform themselves into ministers of righteousness, whose end will be according to their works." Jesus said of them before he left this earth in Matthew 7:15, he says, "Beware of false prophets who come in sheep's clothing, but inwardly they are ravenous wolves." So the obvious thing is, how can you tell the difference between a wolf and a sheep? Sheep may nibble on each other, but they don't devour each other. Wolves eat sheep. And we know that because of where we live, right? There's a lot of wolves. Peter also says concerning them, they bring in destructive heresies. Heresies is talking about doctrines that are contrary to God's words. And these heresies are intended to strategically pull people away from Christ, or people maybe that are not yet saved in a church body, and they're trying to figure this whole thing out, and they try to pull these people away and to get control of their lives. And then he says there in verse 2, And many will follow their destructive ways, because of whom the way of truth will be blasphemed. Many will follow. In other words, they have huge followings, huge crowds that follow them. And as I say this really with a broken heart, because I have a great heart for the LDS folks, because I know they're deceived. But if you think about this, as Peter talks about this, he says, large numbers. There are 6.6 million people in the United States who follow after Joseph Smith's destructive ways, and they don't even know that. They were raised in a family, and their family's loving, and they're loving, and they have no idea. There's millions who follow after the teachings of Charles Russell, the Jehovah Witness movement. Large numbers are not always an indication that it's of God. And then he says there, the way of truth will be blasphemed. The only way that we are saved is by putting our simple faith and trust in Jesus Christ. And so what they do, it says here, the way of truth will be blasphemed. They say that there are other ways to do that. You don't necessarily have to go through Jesus Christ. He continues there in verse 3, and he says, by covetousness they will exploit you with deceptive words. For a long time their judgment has not been idle, and their destruction does not slumber. Covetousness, and I know that you know this, is speaking about being greedy. They have this strong desire to get other people's stuff. And they use these deceptive words to manipulate people to get into their pocketbooks. And we can unfortunately see that if you watch TV, even Christian stations, Christian radio stations, where men and women who are really wolves in sheep's clothing, and they're greedy, and they play on people's emotions to get from those people their money and other types of possessions. The one that really comes to mind to me is a guy by the name of Benny Hinn. You know, he is one of these false teachers, one of these false prophets. Peter now is going to give us three examples in history where God judged the wicked, so that the people of God can see here, God's going to deal with these false prophets and false teachers if they don't repent and come to Christ, okay? And just as God judged these three examples, God will judge these if they don't turn away from what they're doing. The first one is there in verse 4, where he says, for if God did not spare the angels who sinned, but cast them down to hell. The word hell here is Tarsus, okay? But cast them down to hell and delivered them into chains of darkness to be reserved for judgment. You remember, as we were going through the Bible, there was this angel, possibly the worship leader in heaven, Lucifer, and he came against God because of his pride. And one third of the angels went with him, and God cast them out of heaven. We know that Lucifer now has a different set of names. A couple that come to mind is Satan, the devil. These fallen angels that were siding with him, we see that in the Bible, they are evil spirits. They're also referred to as demons. And we also know, and we're going to get there when we get to the book of Revelation, and we're getting pretty close, is that before God makes a new heaven and a new earth and a new Jerusalem, Satan and all of the fallen angels will be cast into this lake of fire for all eternity. But in the meantime, they're still allowed to roam this earth. And the reason why I bring this up is because the angels that Peter is talking about here, it says that they're what? They're presently what? Chained. So they can't move around. And so there is a group of fallen angels that are so wicked that if they were let go, they would do great harm to people. Jude talks about them in Jude chapter 1, verse 6, and he says this concerning them. And the angels who did not keep their proper domain, but left their own abode, he has reserved in everlasting chains, okay, so now we make that connection, under darkness for the judgment of the great day. John the Apostle, when he penned under the inspiration of the Holy Spirit, the book of Revelation, we know that when the Great Tribulation takes place, the church is already in heaven and that there are judgments being poured out on a Christ-rejecting world. And if you look at Revelation 9, verses 13 and 14, this is what he says concerning these angels that Jude talked about that Peter made reference to. He says this, "Then the sixth angel sounded, and I heard a voice from the four horns of the golden altar, which is before God, quote, saying to the sixth angel who had the trumpet, release the four angels who are bound at the great river Euphrates. So the four angels who had been prepared for an hour and day and month and year were released to kill a third of mankind." So God, knowing just how evil these angels are, God has them chained up. Because if they were released now, can you imagine the devastation that they would cause on this earth, a third of the earth's population? But we know that they too will eventually end up where Satan, the other fallen angels are, the Antichrist, the false prophet, and all of them. So just as God is going to judge them, Peter's making the point, God will judge these false teachers and these false prophets. And then the second example he gives in verse 5, where he says, "And did not spare the ancient world, but saved Noah, one of eight people, a preacher of righteousness, bringing in the flood on the world of the ungodly." So Peter now moves to his second example here, and he talks about Noah. We know Noah. Noah had a wife. He had three sons. His sons each had a wife when the ark was finished and God closed the door. These people basically had about 100 years as Noah was making this ark to repent. They didn't. And when God closed that door, the entire world's population, as wicked as they were, perished, killed by a flood. When you go back to the book of Genesis and you read the description of the world at that time, right prior to the flood, I want to just give you a couple of these because I think you're going to see what I'm talking about here. It says, there was a time of great wickedness, a time of widespread sexual immorality, a time in the world of great violence. Jesus said at Noah's time, they were eating and drinking, marrying and giving in marriage. So they weren't concerned about God's impending judgment, so they blew off God's warning, Noah's warning, and God destroyed them. Now, as I read through those, is there any particular country that you might think would apply to those things? Wicked, sexual immorality, and violence? I think it's talking about our country here, unfortunately, yeah. So just as God judged the ungodly in Noah's day, God is going to judge these false prophets, these false teachers. None of them are going to get away with anything. And then his third and final example is mentioned in verses 6 and 7. He starts there in verse 6, and he says, "And turning the cities of Sodom and Gomorrah into ashes, condemned them to destruction, making them an example to those who afterward would live ungodly." So what was the sin of Sodom and Gomorrah? Homosexuality. Turning homosexuality into a violent sexual crimes, actually. They tried to take these angels, if you remember the story. You know, and as you look at world history today, every period of time that embraced homosexuality as a norm, that was a sign that that civilization was dying from the inside out. And we see that in our country today. Now, God has created each and every one of us. Any person listening by radio, God has created them and God loves them. And he proved his love for them and for us because he died on the cross of Calvary so that we could have our sins forgiven and to have that personal relationship with him. God loves every person. But God cannot deal with sin without judging it. And homosexuality is like fornication. It's like adultery. It's like lying. It's like stealing. And God wants to forgive us of those sins. So I say this with all sincerity and all love, is that if somebody in here or somebody listening by the radio, if you're involved in that kind of lifestyle, God loves you, and God has a plan and a purpose for your life, and he wants to forgive you, and he wants to make you whole. And if there are Christians that have misrepresented him to you, need to know that we love you just like we love each and every person, and we want to see each of us made whole by the blood of Jesus Christ. He continues there in verses 7 through 9, and he says this, "And delivered righteous Lot, who was oppressed by the filthy conduct of the wicked, for that righteous man dwelling among them tormented his righteous soul from day to day by seeing and hearing their lawless deeds. Then the Lord knows how to deliver the godly out of temptation and to reserve the unjust under punishment for the day of judgment." Peter goes back and he's talking there in Genesis chapter 18 when the Lord, and you know this story, when the Lord and his two angels came to Abraham's tent, remember that? And he told Abraham that he was going to be sending down his two angels to destroy Sodom and Gomorrah because of their wickedness. But Abraham had a nephew down there, Lot. Remember him? And Lot and his family were living there in Sodom. And the Lord promised Abraham, and it's a great story, the Lord promised Abraham that he would not judge the righteous with the wicked. He instructed his two angels to take Lot and his family and to get them out of the city before God judged the wicked. And that's something that biblical principle we need to remember, because it's taught all the way through the Bible. God will not judge the righteous with the wicked. And the great tribulation is God pouring out his wrath on a Christ-rejecting world. God will take out the righteous before he pours his wrath out on a Christ-rejecting world. So if God judged those in Sodom and Gomorrah, God will judge these false prophets and these false teachers who come into a church and try to lead people away from Christ. Peter continues in verse 10 and he says, "And especially those who walk according to the flesh in the lust of uncleanliness and despise authority, they are presumptuous, self-willed, they are not afraid to speak evil of dignitaries." Peter now describes some of the things, some of the red flags that we should notice when these people come into a body of believers. Peter doesn't give us here a complete list, but he gives us a partial list. And giving us that list, he's not saying that every false teacher, false prophet is going to be doing all of these things, but they're going to be doing some of these things. The things that he lists here is they walk according to the flesh. And everyone walks according to the flesh when they're not, what? Born of the Spirit. He says here they're involved with physical immorality. It says here that they despise authority. And it says here they are presumptuous and self-willed. That's speaking about being prideful, okay? And they will speak badly against dignitaries. And now Peter puts verse 11 in. I'm going to talk about it. Let me read it first. He says, "Whereas angels, who are greater in power and might, do not bring a reviling accusations against them before the Lord." I have spent a lot of time trying to understand verse 11, okay? Because the question arises is, who is them? And I've prayed about it. I've done a word study on it. I've looked at my favorite Bible commentaries, and no one can agree on who is them. So whenever I don't have enough about a passage, I just have to back up and wait for further information. But this is what I can give you that I know for sure. Whoever them is, God's angels will not say anything bad about them, but the false teachers will say something bad about them. That's as far as I can go. Then he continues there in verse 12 through 14, and he says, "But these, like natural brute beasts, made to be caught and destroyed, speak evil of the things they do not understand, and will utterly perish in their own corruption." So Peter describes them as naturally brute beasts. They live in the flesh, and that's exactly what wild animals do, right? And then he says that they speak evil of things they don't understand. I just want to give you some examples. What is it that they speak evil of and they don't understand? They will say things like this: "Yes, Jesus was a good guy, but he certainly wasn't God." Originally, Jesus was a man, and then he attained a status of godhood. Yes, Jesus gave you the first step to be able to access God, but to be forgiven of your sins and to be able to come into heaven, you need to do Jesus, and then it's always plus something. I'll just say one. You have to be baptized, or you have to be a part of our church, or you have to believe our books. They're always trying to add something to salvation. He continues there in verse 13, and he says, "And will receive the wages of unrighteousness, as those who count it pleasure to carouse in the daytime. They are spots and blemishes, carousing in their own deceptions." Listen, while they feast with you. Carousing in their own deceptions while they feast with you. You know, we enjoy home fellowships, right? We had those for about 8 weeks. We're starting up another one here in a while. And what do we do with those? We hang out. We have a meal together. And I get to eat all those things that Robin won't let me eat because some woman wants me to eat them. I love it. And then I get away with it too. Like when Marty and Danny bring me maple bars, she can't say a word. So anyway, but we love, and we feel it's safe, don't we, when we are having a meal together or when we're having a potluck here at the fellowship. But you also just need to be aware of the fact that there are people today that are false teachers and false prophets, and they want to come into the church, and they want to get in, and they pretend they're believers. And even during our fellowship time, and sharing breaking bread, they can be in there, and they're trying to divide people. You know, who can I get at? Who can I take advantage of? Verse 14, he says, "Having eyes full of adultery, and that cannot cease from sin, enticing unstable souls. They have a heart trained in covetous practices, and are accursed children." He says their eyes full of adultery. They're looking for people that they can physically take advantage of. Immorality. It says they're looking to enticing unstable souls. That's speaking about somebody that's just struggling. The one that comes to my mind, and this isn't always the case, but to my mind, is a single woman, right? Who is lonely. And they come in and they can just sense that this person is vulnerable, and then they take advantage of them. We had a guy a few years back that was hitting all the churches. I could just see it, and I found out. Him and I had a discussion. He never came back. I won't go into why. Anyway. So anyway, I found out that he was attending another church, and he started taking out this one great gal whose husband had passed away, and he was working her. And I called up that pastor and talked with them and talked to this lady. And as soon as this guy was confronted, he left and he's went to a different city. There are people like that, that are trying to take advantage of others. And it says there have a heart trained in covetous practices. Again, they're really good manipulating people to get money. And then verses 15 and 16, where he says, "They have forsaken the right way and gone astray, following the way of Balaam, the son of Beor, who loved the wages of unrighteousness, but he was rebuked for his iniquity." And this is a funny part of this, kids. "A dumb donkey speaking with a man's voice restrained the madness of the prophet." Tonight, when you get home and you want to, your mom and dad tell you, you have to go to bed because you have to go to school tomorrow, have them read you the story of Numbers 22 to 24. It's a great story. It'll buy you about 20 minutes, maybe 30. But it's a great story. Yeah, you're going to do that, aren't you? And the Israelites had come into the promised land, and this king of Moab, King Balak, couldn't attack them and wipe them out because God's hand of protection was on them. He found this prophet. It wasn't a Jewish prophet, but it was a prophet who, whatever this prophet said, those things would happen. And he offered this prophet, his name was Balaam, he offered him money on three separate occasions. He said, "I'm going to give you a ton of gold if you can say some kind of curse and it actually happens to these Israelite people." Well, the problem was Balaam was greedy for money. And so every time he was offered the money to do this, he would open up his mouth, and every time he talked, he would give a blessing on the nation of Israel. Well, obviously, this ticked off the king. This happened on three separate occasions. And so Finally, Balaam is gone. And he goes, you know, I want to give this one more try because he really wanted the money. So he gets on his burro and all of a sudden this donkey kind of tries to go around the trail and it stops. And then it tries to go to the right and it kind of squishes Balaam's leg. And then all of a sudden the burro just falls down, sits. And Balaam gets really ticked off and starts beating his donkey. And God gave this burro the ability to have a human voice and starts to talk to Balaam about what he's doing and why he's doing it. And this Balaam is so angry, he doesn't even get the idea. He starts dialoguing with the donkey. He's so mad that he can't even, what? My donkey's talking back to me? Well, then finally God opens up his eyes to see this angel who is standing in the path with a sword. And he goes, oh, now I get it. And the angel says, listen, you better not say anything bad about the nation of Israel. He gets back on his donkey. He ends up at King Balak's house or wherever the fortress is at. And he says, listen, I can't say anything bad about the Israelites or I'm going to be in trouble with God. But I can tell you something. If you can do something to the nation of Israel and they then sin against God, God will lift his hand of protection and they will be judged by God. So what does the king do? He sends down Moabite women to them. These Israelite men make the huge mistake of having physical relationships with these women and then they start to worship these women's idols.
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2: 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Isn't that great? And it's true for you. Listen, he's not stuck with me. He's not stuck with you. He's stuck on me. He's stuck on you.
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1: On today's edition of Real Life Radio, Pastor Jack continues now in his series called The Book of Ephesians and a message titled, We Have Been Chosen in Christ, Part 2. Ephesians is, of course, a letter the Apostle Paul wrote from prison to the church in Ephesus, showing every believer who they really are in Christ. And here, Paul reveals that long before we ever chose God, God, in his love, had already chosen us. You see, before the world was ever formed, God knew you, and he set his love upon you. That means that you're not an accident or an afterthought. You're chosen, you're accepted, and you belong to him. So today, Pastor Jack teaches that grace means we are fully accepted in Christ, and nothing can change that. When we struggle or fall, God sees Jesus covering us, and heaven welcomes us because our sins have already been forgiven. Now, with his message called, We Have Been Chosen in Christ, Part 2, here's pastor and Bible teacher, Jack Hibbs.
2: God's predetermined desire was for me to become part of his family by adoption. Isn't that great? And it's true for you. Listen, he's not stuck with me. He's not stuck with you. He's stuck on me. He's stuck on you. That's why this doctrine, predestination, is so exciting. The very thought that you might think to come to God, God's already put it in you, so he gets all the credit. He saves you. But the wonderful thing is he's stuck on you. He doesn't go, oh, no, oh, no. That guy's raising his hand. Oh, no. He's going back to the prayer room. Somebody stop him. I don't want him. Gabriel, Michael, look in the book. See if he's predestined. No, he says, I'm not willing that any should perish, but that all should come to repentance. If your hand goes up, you either don't understand anything at all about what's being preached on or taught on, or you understand enough for the Holy Spirit to put his face by your ear and say, raise your hand. You are under conviction. You need Jesus as your Savior. Raise your hand because this is reasonable and you need to do that. It's like, wow, I don't understand why I'm even doing this, but you know what? I need Christ in my life. And the Holy Spirit, all your life has been preparing you for that moment. But it's your responsibility to choose. A lot of people don't like that, but it's biblical and it is true. You must respond. We're sons. There's a very touching scene in the Bible. It only happens like this in one place. And in Luke chapter 9, there's a man that lost his son's life. And he was weeping over the death of his son. And he comes to Jesus and he says, crying out, oh, you know, Lord, touch my son and reach him. He says, teacher, I beg of you, look upon my son, for he is my only son. And then the Greek, it is, teacher, master, I beg of you, look upon my son. He is the son of me. That's how it is in the Greek language, actually, son of me. And the only other place that happens in the Bible is on the Mount of transfiguration in Mark chapter 9, when the cloud comes down and overshadows them and a voice comes out of the cloud and says, "This is the Son of me. Hear him." And I love that. Because as much as Jesus Christ is the Son of God, listen, this is radical, by his sacrifice on the cross and purchasing us with the cost of his blood, we have been received in him by the adoption as sons. And in our culture, that may not say much to you, but in the Greek and Hebrew culture, in the Roman culture, in fact, Ben-Hur, the movie, has something to do with this, where you can be a slave and be offered or given the opportunity of adoption by a Roman citizen. And that moment that you are adopted into the Roman citizen's family, listen, your history, they annihilate your history. They erase it. They remove all things concerning your past. They put the family ring on you. They put the family robe. They give you a brand new name. They give you a brand new room. You have a whole new title. And just as though you'd been in that family since day one. And God does that same thing to us. When the Bible says Jesus is the Son of God, don't think in our mentality, well, you know, the father's the big kahuna, and then the little boy, well, he's just kind of like. Not in the Bible. Not in the Hebrew mind, not in the Jewish mind, not in the Greek mind. When you say he's the Son of God, you're saying that he is God come in the flesh. Make no mistake about it. That's why the book of Luke portrays Jesus as the Son of Man, because he represents us. But also the Gospel of John reveals Jesus Christ as the Son of God, God come in human form. It's incredible. And look at this. It says that is in love, having predestined us to the adoption as sons by Jesus Christ to himself. Look what it says, according to the good pleasure of his will. And this is fantastic. God is good. Are you ready for that? I think it's Psalm 71, I think. Oh, well, it's either Psalm 73:1 or Psalm 71:3, where it says God's good. He's good. Bible says he's good. Bible says he's light. Bible says he's love. The Bible says he's holy. It's interesting to me that God's created light. He's given light and he himself is light. The Bible says that he's created love, that he's given love, and that he himself is love. The Bible says that he's created holiness. He has given us holiness and that he himself is holy. I like that. But listen, ask this question. You probably already have. If God is so good, why there's evil everywhere? Why is there evil everywhere around? Yes, it's true. There's war, there's death, there's pain, there's sickness. The Bible teaches that God is the creator and sustainer. The Bible also said he is the redeemer. And when you mention him as redeemer, people, it presupposes something is lost. It means something's fallen. Why do we go to Pomona Valley Hospital and visit a baby that's not going to make it? And you hear a parent or somebody say, "How could God do this? God doesn't do this. Why is there war? Why is there death?" God did not predestine these things. Why are you sick, suffering? God did not predestine this. He knew it was coming. Because he knew, based upon man's choice, these things would come into the world. And the book of Romans tells us that there was no death in the world until sin entered the Garden of Eden. No death. Jesus said, we said it earlier tonight in John 10, verse 10, that Satan has come to kill, rob, and destroy. He's the one responsible. Well, why doesn't God do something about it? He is doing something about it. And that's where you and I have a hard time. We want God to come down just like a genie. Now, fix it. But God doesn't work on our time frame. He doesn't work on our time zone. Are you going through pain? Did you have a rough life? Or maybe a rough life is just about ready to be unfolded in front of you and you're a Christian. Has God forsaken you? No. The world is out to rip you off. Satan is out to destroy you. And the very nature of Adam and Eve being within us is working against us. The flesh is warring against the spirit. And God has done it all. He not only put himself on the cross and died for the sins of the world, but he sent his Holy Spirit to live inside of the hearts of men for 2,000 years. And it is his redemption that brings it about. And I confess with you, it's not happening quick enough. Look, I don't know if you're excited about Jesus' return tonight or not, but I'm excited. I need it bad. This place pretty much stinks. What is left in the world to get you excited? Oh man, let's get some. Let's do it. 5 minutes later, why do we do that? It's fleeting. It's passing. God is redeeming. The book of Romans again says the whole nature travails waiting for the redemption of the sons of God. That's us. And I'm sorry, you've probably heard this 100 times, but every time I see, you drive down Peyton and Chino Hills Parkway and you see those, you'll either see a dead coyote on the road, a dead squirrel. I've seen a dead deer, saw a dead bobcat. And it's sad because Romans says the whole nature groans and travails until the Son of Man are redeemed. And that poor squirrel gets splattered and he's going, oh man, these guys, when are they going to get redeemed? That deer's trying to make that crossing and oh no, no, boom, he's hitting, he's dying on the side of the road. Oh man, I'm groaning waiting for these jerks to be redeemed. The nature that God has created is waiting for the sons of men to be redeemed. They're under the groaning travail of the fall. That's why he's called the Redeemer, because something's fallen. This world is to blame. Satan is to blame. He has good pleasure. And I like that. This is impossible for us to understand, but God has eternal purposes in mind when he deals with us regarding everything that happens in our lives. God has an eternal purpose in mind, but you and I want it fixed now. And he's got something better in store, and we won't believe him, but we better believe him.
4: 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Once again, here's Pastor Jack.
2: The third and final point is this. The believer has a glorious acceptance in verse 6, and we'll be done. It says here, to the praise of the glory of his grace, by which he has made us accepted in the beloved. First thing I want you to see is that it's to the praise of the glory of his grace. Grace, this fantastic word, you know what it means. It means to give something that you don't deserve. But grace produces the truest form of praise. That's what he's saying here. Verse 6, look at this. It says to the praise of the glory of his grace. What does this mean? It means that the grace that God puts in your life, or he wants to put in your life, should generate this interesting word used for praise. It is the Greek word aphenos, and it means laudation or laud, to laud him, or laudation, to speak forth to him in a spontaneous outburst. It's a spontaneity of love. You ever been doing something, driving, thinking, whatever, and you, for me, it's like a nature thing. I'll see a cloud and the sun's behind it, and it's like awesome, and it's like, man, God, you're good. It's just for a moment. That's the word that's meant here. That grace is so affecting your life that there's times when you just shoot a hot one right up to God. I love you. This is great. And then you get, it's spontaneous, which I think is the most truest form of worship. I know we come in here and we, okay, just praise the Lord, lift your hand, and we should do that. By the way, we're offering sacrifices of praise most of the time, especially first service. Although first service, did you know this? First service on Sunday mornings, those guys clap the loudest. And they sing the loudest. Second service, they sound louder because there's a zillion of them. Third service, it's like, we made it. Oh, you know? Now don't tell third service I said that. But a lot, not everybody, a lot of people are just, oh man, I can't believe we even didn't even plan on coming today, but we made it to third and wonder what time he's gonna be over. Has he started yet? You know, it's kind of funny. I don't think it's funny, but praise, spontaneous. Praise the Lord, man. It's great. It just flows out. It's what happens in Psalm 8, verse 3, when the scripture says, when I consider your heavens, the work of your hands, and the moon and the stars that you've ordained. That's what the psalmist is doing. He's wigging out. He's freaking out on God. It's the truest form of praise. Also this, it says, by which he has made us accepted in the beloved. That's what grace does. Grace enables us, you guys. Do you feel accepted? If you don't, you don't know anything about grace. Are you struggling with being accepted by God? Do you think he's accepted you? No. Then you don't know anything about God's grace. You need to master that in your heart. Now, the funny thing is you're probably truly, totally accepted in the beloved and born again like all get up. But the point is you have not enjoyed his grace. And you need to realize, man, he just wants to bless me because I'm his kid. I know you guys don't do this in your home. You would never do this in your home. But in our insanity sometimes, we'll be all set to do something and we're getting ready to go down to the beach or go somewhere, do something. It's a big deal. We've been talking about it for days and here we go. And one of the kids act up, right? And you got the car's already loaded. You even got their lunch in there, you got their clothes in there. And now if you don't shape up, you're not going. Look, it's like, right. You know, at the last minute, you're going away for 2 weeks and that's it, you're not gonna go. You can stay at your aunt's house. Well, without consulting the aunt, I don't know if that's a good idea. But the funny thing is, we respond that way, we all do that. Well, because of disobedience or because we act up, God doesn't say, that's it, get out. You're not going. He doesn't do that. We may break fellowship with him in communication. He won't talk. 1 John 1:9, Isaiah 59:1-2, that's what it's all about. He won't talk to us when we're being disobedient. He's still in our hearts, where our names are still written down in heaven. He still loves us. Doesn't change anything. You still love your child when they're disobedient. You may not like them, but you love them. The beautiful thing is we are accepted in Christ because of the grace that has enabled us to be in him. This word accepted, and we'll wrap this up quickly, I promise. The word accepted here means to be endued with grace, to be highly favored, to receive special unearned honor. Isn't that neat? I just wrote down in my notes preparing this, he's with me. That's what's going to happen in heaven. I'm going to be up there. My knees are going to be shaking. Oh, what's going on? Approach the throne and Jesus is going to say, it's okay. He's with me. Oh, man. Whew. Remember, it's not what you know. It's who you know. I'm with him. The father leans over. Can you recite Isaiah 59? Quote to me the book of Hezekiah, you know. And me, I'd start looking for it. No. Jesus is going to say, he's with me. Wow. Grace. Colossians 3:3 says, for you died and your life is hidden in Christ in God. Isn't that great? Oh, man. When you go to Russia, you buy those little Matryoshka dolls. everybody's been and bought these things. I mean, they're, you know, the little things, the little dolls, and they're really great. And then you open them up and they keep opening up, right? The little one, the little, much smaller, smaller, smaller. Well, you take that thing and you put them in there and you seal them up. And if you didn't know what that thing was, you would say, that's the only doll there is, until you start taking them apart. And there's one inside another, Matryoshka doll. And that's how we are. We're in Christ. God looks at that Matryoshka and it's Jesus. And inside that Matryoshka is us. But that's all that the Father sees is Jesus. That's why grace is bountifully deposited into your account. Start seeing yourself hidden in Christ. There's a day coming, people, and hopefully it's tonight, when we will be released from this struggle of sin in this body that's in our fighting amongst ourselves here. Grace has made us accepted. Listen, I want to leave you with this story I read today. This is so neat. This is beautiful. During World War II, young women from Wales, the country of Wales, beautiful place, applied for United States passports. They were fearing the war, fearing invasion. Many of the young men that they loved and would have married gone off to war. And Wales, being a small country, they had suffered great losses, and the women were scared, young women. So they made application for U.S. passports and they were denied. Their hearts were broken. Then they attempted to stow away in a freighter that was heading back to the United States across the Atlantic. And they stowed themselves away in lifeboats. And when they got to New York, they were discovered by the U.S. customs officials. They sent them back to Wales and the women were devastated and hurt severely. But at the close of World War II, thousands of U.S. soldiers visited the area of Wales. And they fell in love with young girls. And they married them. And it said that there were ceremonies held almost every weekend, multiple ceremonies throughout the churches in Wales, because U.S. soldiers were marrying these women, these young women from Wales, falling in love. It was so prevalent that when the United States heard about it, I can't believe this is a great story. The United States sent medical ships laden with medical supplies, clothing, shoes for the new brides of these U.S. soldiers to make them prepared for their new arrival into America. Once they were rejected, the brides were now accepted because of their newlywed husband who had American U.S. citizenship. All that the custom agents had to see was that she belonged to him. She was clothed, she was put shoes on her, she was made up, and the U.S. even sent ships to Wales to make sure that they were physically okay. Because why? She had taken a U.S. husband. And in coming back, that story went on to say that when that particular ship returned, the USO and the Officers Club and all these groups and the Salvation Army rolled out red carpets as these ladies were coming off with their new husbands, and they couldn't believe it. How is this possible? They were accepted in their beloved. And that's exactly how we are in Christ. He's clothing us. He's getting us ready. He's putting shoes on our feet, and he's going to get us in. We're with him.
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He knows the future, and nobody else does. 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
1: Coming up on A Sure Foundation, one reason it's important to teach our children the truth while they're young.
2: True spirituality is not something that is determined simply by how you feel about it. I was reading today that kids who are in Sunday school and even tonight children's ministry in elementary age, that George Barna did a survey on kids who were raised in the church, and he found that 39% of the kids who went to Sunday school actually genuinely committed their hearts to Christ in their elementary age. 39%. And the number goes down once they turn junior high school.

0: Last time on A Sure Foundation, Pastor David Rosales explained that in the millennial kingdom, there will be a new temple. Today, we'll hear more about that temple, what it means, and how it will be built. Now, one thing we can take away from this is that the Lord has the future planned down to the very minutest detail. There's nothing that he hasn't thought of, and there's nothing that he has said that will not be accomplished. So let's look at the future together as we read from Ezekiel chapter 40.
1: Now, I'm not going to go into depth about the measurements, the rooms, windows, doors, engravings, courts, dwelling places. I'm not going to go verse by verse, but I am going to attempt to touch on a few things here from chapters 40 through 42. I would encourage you to, if you want to read about how long and how tall or whatever, you know, please feel free, but not right now. I don't want to give you all that information, but I will say these things and then we'll get into a couple of things. One, as you look at this, I want you to know, you'll note this. If you read through this, you're going to notice something. One, you're going to notice that there's no mention of the Feast of Pentecost in any of this because Pentecost has already been fulfilled. Second, you're going to see that there's no reference to the Ark of the Covenant because God's glory will be filling the earth. Third, there's going to be no mention of the high priest because Jesus is the high priest. You see that in Hebrews chapter 3 several times through the book of Hebrews. And fourth, there's no king that is mentioned because the Lord is the king. And so as you look at this, you're going to note that there are things that will apply. For example, I want you to notice in chapter 40, verse 39, see how quickly we got there? In chapter 40, verse 39, it says, in the vestibule of the gateway, there were two tables on this side and two tables on that side, on which to slay the burnt offering, the sin offering, and the trespass offering. So during that time, there's going to be a temple, there will be sacrifices, and there will be a priesthood. Now, if the believer is the temple of God, if Jesus is a perfect sacrifice, and we are priests, then why is there a temple? That's one of the more common questions. Why is there a temple? Well, the answer would be the temple, the sacrifices, and the priesthood serve as reminders. Reminders of the finished work of Jesus Christ. You see, the first temple pointed to Jesus' future sacrifice. This temple points back to the cross. It's similar, if you will, to the celebration of communion. When you take communion, it's something that is both past, present, and still future. And every time we take communion together, we read through 1 Corinthians chapter 11, and we read about that. You think of what the Lord Jesus Christ did in the past, you think of what he's doing in the present, and you anticipate what he wants to do in the future. In the Old Testament, you have pictures of the coming Messiah, but the New Testament gives us insight as to what he did when he came. The temple, which is called the Millennial Temple, this temple that is found here in Ezekiel, is a temple that'll have sacrifices, but the sacrifices and the priesthood and all of that really relate to what has been accomplished already. So it serves as a reminder, especially for the people of Israel who've come to Christ after the tribulation. I want to remind you of something. If you look at chapter 39 for a moment, verse 29, I want to remind you of something. God there promised to pour out his spirit on the nation of Israel. He said, I will not hide my face from them anymore, for I shall have poured out my spirit on the house of Israel, says the Lord God. And so the pouring out of the spirit of God on Israel is something that is connected with the cross of Jesus Christ. The first pouring out of the Holy Spirit, the pouring out of God's spirit, we know in church history, took place on Pentecost. And so the pouring out of the Spirit was connected with Jesus' death on Passover and it birthed the church. So here, his pouring out of his Spirit on Israel will be because they have come to faith in Jesus Christ as their Messiah. And so they are going to be people who are going to be worshiping the Lord because they have come to faith in Christ. Now, another Old Testament prophet by the name of Zechariah in chapter 12, verse 10 said, and God is speaking, I will pour on the house of David and on the inhabitants of Jerusalem the spirit of grace and supplication. Then they will look on me, whom they pierced. Yes, they will mourn for him as one mourns for his only son, and grieve for him as one grieves for a firstborn. Now, I'm going to share something just briefly with you. When God says, I will pour in the house of David on the inhabitants of Jerusalem the spirit of grace and supplication, notice how he said, they will look on me, whom they pierced, and they will mourn for him as one mourns for his only son. A Bible teacher, a Christian believer, was speaking on one occasion to a high elected official in the nation of Israel and asked the question out of Zechariah chapter 12, verse 10, speaking to a Jewish individual, said in Zechariah chapter 12, verse 10, who is speaking? Again, I will pour on the house of David and on the inhabitants of Jerusalem the spirit of grace and supplication. Then they will look on me, whom they pierced. I will pour out. Who is speaking? And the Jewish person responded, God. God is speaking. And that indeed is correct. God is speaking. But the second question was asked, when did you pierce your God? Because when you look at this, it says, I will pour on the house of David and on the inhabitants of Jerusalem the spirit of grace and supplication. Then they will look on me, whom they pierced. They will mourn for him as one mourns for his only son. When did you pierce your God? And the answer is when Jesus was crucified. The nation of Israel, going through the tribulation, is going to be purged. And as they're purged, those who make it through this seven-year period of the pouring out of the wrath of the Lamb, those who are purged are going to come into a saving knowledge of Jesus as Messiah. They are going to have the Spirit of God poured upon them. And they are going to mourn. They're going to be mourning for him because they are going to come to a deep realization of what it cost Jesus Christ to save them. One of the things that I keep asking the Lord to teach me, and I'm sure I speak for us, is teach me not to take your grace for granted. Teach me not to take your sacrifice lightly. The death of Jesus Christ is not something that the believer takes lightly. The death of Jesus Christ, the deeper you get to know him and the closer you get to him, the death of Jesus Christ actually causes a greater depth of sorrow in your heart because you have a knowledge that he died for you. And it has a way of working itself within you to bring a thankfulness and also produce a desire for a holy life. It's been said when we go out and dabble in sin, it's like kissing the tip of the spear that was plunged into the side of Jesus Christ. When we take the death of Christ lightly, we're not growing in our walks with God. When we have this attitude, oh, God's grace is sufficient, no big deal, we haven't understood what it cost for us to be saved. You see, the nation of Israel is going to see the one whom they pierced, and they will mourn for him like you would mourn the loss of your own child. And they will have an awareness of what salvation costs. And as they have this awareness of the cost of salvation, they're going to have the power of the Holy Spirit in their life. And God will pour his Spirit on them. And the Spirit that's within them is going to produce in them a heart of praise and worship. Notice with me in the same chapter in verse 44, how it's speaking concerning some chambers. But in chapter 40, verse 44, it says, outside the inner gate were the chambers for the singers in the inner court. These are people who sing praise to God. You see, when the Holy Spirit has filled you, it's natural for you to sing praise to him. The psalmist said in Psalm 13, verse 6, I will sing to the Lord because he has dealt bountifully with me. In Psalm 95, verse 1, oh, come, let us sing to the Lord. Let us shout joyfully to the rock of our salvation. You see, when a believer is walking in the Spirit of God, they're filled with joy and desire to worship him. As a matter of fact, that's one of the earmarks of a spirit-filled believer, this desire to know God and to worship him. When Paul was writing in Ephesians 5, 18 through 21, he said to the church there, don't be drunk with wine, which is dissipation or a lack of self-control. Be filled with the Spirit. Speaking to one another in psalms and hymns, spiritual songs, singing, making melody in your heart to the Lord, giving thanks always for all things to God the Father in the name of our Lord Jesus Christ, submitting to one another in the fear of God. The temple is going to be a place where spirit-filled believers are worshiping God. And they're going to have people there who are leading in worship. And so a person who's walking in the Spirit is a person who wants to sing praise to the Lord. Now, in verse 47 of the same chapter, it speaks of the measuring the court. It's 100 cubits long and 100 cubits wide, four square. And there's an altar that's in front of the temple. That altar is a reminder of the sacrifice. It's a reminder of the sacrifice. The sacrifice in the Old Testament, which were a look to the future of Jesus, who would be that sacrifice, and a reminder of Jesus who became that sacrifice. And now is your moment of miracles. Chapter 41 and 42, in just a few minutes. What you find, and I encourage you to read this, obviously, but what you find there is measurements, as well as descriptions of portions of the temple. You have the holy, the most holy, various chambers. You have rear buildings, interior priest chambers. They're all mentioned there. But you have measurements, and this is really what I want to kind of close with, really. You have measurements there. In chapter 42, verses 15 through 20, you have measurements. Now, the measurements of the outer walls are about 1 mile square. If you have been in Jerusalem and you have been on the Temple Mount, you know there's no way that the Temple Mount is that large. It's not. It's only a matter of acres. There's no way that it's a mile, you know, from north to south and east to west. There's no way. And so this is something that I found interesting here. That reveals that the temple precincts are much too large for the existing Temple Mount. So if the temple that is mentioned in Ezekiel is too big for Mount Moriah, then how is it going to be built? And this may interest you. There's going to be a change in the topography when Jesus returns. This is interesting. Zechariah chapter 14, verses 4 and 5. In that day, his feet will stand on the Mount of Olives, which faces Jerusalem on the east. And the Mount of Olives shall be split in two from east to west, making a very large valley. Half of the mountain shall move to the north, half of it toward the south. Then you shall flee through my mountain valley, for the mountain valley shall reach to Uzzah. Yes, you shall flee as you fled from the earthquake in the days of Uzziah, king of Judah. Thus the Lord my God will come and all the saints with you. It says in verse 10 of the same chapter, all the land shall be turned into a plain from Geba, which is about 5.5 miles north of Jerusalem, to Ramon, south of Jerusalem. Jerusalem shall be razed. So when Jesus returns, the area is going to be changed. Now here's something. He's going to be the one who builds this temple. One of the things that I have thought about is, now wait a minute, you've got the Antichrist temple. Does Jesus just go into the temple that had been built that was actually used by Antichrist? No, actually what happens according to Zechariah chapter 6, verses 12 and 13 is this. Speak to him saying, thus says the Lord of hosts, saying, behold, the man whose name is the branch, from his place he shall branch out. He shall build the temple of the Lord. Yes, he shall build the temple of the Lord. He shall bear the glory and shall sit and rule on his throne. He shall be priest on his throne, and the council of peace shall be between them both. It appears that when this change of the topography occurs, there'll be a destruction of the existing temple that has been used and occupied by and desecrated by Antichrist. And Jesus Messiah will construct a new temple. The temple that we see here in Ezekiel, called the Millennial Temple. Now, one last thing. Chapters 41 and 42 contain all these measurements and descriptions. And somebody says this is boring. That's part of the reason why I didn't read it to you. This is boring. It's not very interesting. But let's take away something. Though this is not much interest to most of us, something can be learned. What can we learn from all of this? I mean, if you read it, and I encourage you to do that, when you read this, you're going to see this. You're going to see something. You're going to see that in all of the description you find here, God is a God of order. God has design and God has a plan. And in all of this order, design, and plan, there's a purpose. And that is because God desires worship to be done in a certain way, properly. Spirituality, true spirituality, is not something that is determined simply by how you feel about it. I was reading today that kids who are in Sunday school and even tonight children's ministry in elementary age, that George Barna did a survey on kids who were raised in the church, and he found that 39% of the kids who went to Sunday school actually genuinely committed their hearts to Christ in their elementary age. 39%. And the number goes down once they turned junior high school into high school, to the point that up to 90% of those who actually had gone to high school departments as kids, when they got into college, up to 90% of them have walked away from what they called Christian faith and have found something else. What's interesting, as Barna was pointing out, it's not that young people don't have an interest in spiritual things. As a matter of fact, they do. It's that they have a difficult time believing that the Bible's origin is true and its authenticity and authority is real. And so what happens is many of them, and we know this, I'm speaking to people who know this, many of them are calling themselves today spiritual. And you can do that. You can talk to young people, perhaps you do. And the word that is used today to describe their religion is, well, I'm not really religious, but I am a spiritual person. And so what that has done is that has taken the place of being a Christian or even somebody in an organized religious system. Spirituality here in the United States, in other words, is something that's acceptable and even applauded. But Christianity is not. Christianity, when it is rightly taught, is an extremely divisive way of thinking. And many people, when they hear the actual claims of Christ, have a real problem with it. Because Jesus Christ said, either you are for me or you are against me. Jesus said that. See, we didn't invent that message. You know, when they went out and preached the gospel, they made it very clear. There's no other name given amongst men under heaven whereby a man must believe in order to be saved. We didn't come up with that. It wasn't the Christian church that said, I am the truth, the way, and the life. It was Jesus himself. And no man comes to the Father but by me. That did not come from some preacher on TV. That didn't come from some revivalist in the 1800s. That came from the mouth of Jesus Christ himself. And see, that makes it very difficult because people want to have a spirituality without truth. They want to say all truth is equal, and they'll even say that to you. Well, that's your truth. As if truth comes in a variety, as if like it's like you go to the supermarket and I feel like buying these kinds of noodles and you feel like getting those noodles. Well, that's your noodle and this is my noodle and they're the same. Well, when it comes to faith in God, they aren't the same. There is either the truth that comes from Christ as the Bible portrays him, or there's a rejection of that. You see in chapters 41 and 42, through all of these dimensions and all that's being presented to you, at least one thing. You can walk away saying, God is a God of order, God has a plan, and God expects worship to be done in a certain way. And that means that I cannot walk in and change it simply because I'm more comfortable with it done this way. I can't even get away with that in daily life, doing things my way if somebody wants it differently. I'm a married man. I can tell you, I can't get away with it. If Marie, my wife, wants something done a certain way, and I try and give her something else, she's not going to be pleased with it. No, I'm not one of these mousy husbands who's afraid of his wife, but I can just tell you the truth. She will not be happy with it. That's why I will say to her, it's your birthday. Let's go together and you pick something out because I don't want to take it back. Because every time I buy something, it's not the what you wanted. So I learned that a long time ago. You know what? Your gift is my time. You know, take me into purgatory, baby. I'll spend some time with you in a shopping mall. Give me a cup of coffee and a donut and I'm fine. Put me on that bench and I'll sit with the other guys who are in timeout. I do that all the time. You ought to see it. They have a husband's bench in all of these stores. And we kind of look at each other. She got you in here too? Yeah, you got me. But it's better doing that than going and buying something and then having to go back and take it back, which I've done many times. Even in the small things, there's the thing that's pleasing and the thing that doesn't please. Why don't we get it? Why don't we understand that God says, there's a way to worship me. There's a way that seems right unto a man, but the end thereof is the way of death. It may seem okay to me, but God says it's leading you in the wrong direction. So if you take anything out of chapters 41 and 42, and even portions of chapter 40, take this away. God has a special way of being approached, and God desires us to worship him. But like Jesus said in John 4:24, God is spirit, and those who worship him must worship in spirit and in truth. The word of God gives us truth, and that's how we worship him. And as you look at the millennial temple and all of the dimensions and all of the vestibules and all of the various things that are there, keep in mind that this is for the Jewish nation. The Jewish nation will enter in having memorial sacrifices, looking back at what Jesus, their Messiah, did. And as they enter into this temple, as Jesus is ruling and reigning on earth for that 1,000 years, they will enter in with hearts that are touched by God, filled by the Spirit, worshiping God in truth. And they will have a place where they worship him called the Millennial Temple. We'll be looking more at that as we continue into chapter 43 next time we're together.
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1: As seen in the life of Abraham, strength can be a weakness. Here's Pastor Damian Kyle.
2: At the moment, he's just completely succumbed to fear in this massive, massive way. Though he was a man of faith, he had exhibited faith in his past. He was going to exhibit tremendous faith in the future. And yet, here, one of his strengths was operating in faith, and yet he fails in the very area of his strength.

0: We're often very alert to our weakness, but not so much when it comes to a strength that we have. It's not uncommon, but it is a mistake, as we'll hear today on According to the Scriptures with Pastor Damian Kyle. We are in our series called Gleanings from Genesis. The last time, we began to see what made Abraham fail in his area of strength, beginning by illustrating how trials can catch us off guard. Once again, here's Pastor Damian.
1: I'm a really nice person when I counsel people, nothing like I am behind the pulpit. But I began to explain, you know, the biblical perspective and what God said on things, and I hadn't gotten very far in explaining these things. She interrupted me and she blurted out and she said, "That's the Bible, this is real life." But I think we understand. When trials and difficulties can become so great that there's this temptation to think that the Bible's not the solution here, you can jump out when it gets to this place and retake control of your life. And she certainly had hit that kind of a place in her life. And sometimes circumstances do become so intense, they can take us to that kind of thinking. And we need to be very careful when those circumstances rise to that level. Abraham is about to find out, and all of us do if we follow his example here in what he does, and that is trying to fix his problems by disregarding God's word, by disregarding God's will, and then addressing them in his own wisdom is only going to create bigger problems. And much, much bigger, bigger, bigger problems. Proverbs chapter 3, a famous verse, speaks to this very issue. Chapter 3, verse 5, it declares to us with such clarity, "Trust in the Lord with all your heart." And then here it is. "And lean not to your own understanding." It won't be helpful. And we know from our own experiences, it isn't. Trust in the Lord with all your heart. Lean not on your own understanding, which is the great temptation. In all of your ways acknowledge him, and he shall direct your paths. Do not be wise in your own eyes, but fear the Lord and depart from evil. So if you find yourself in the middle of a crisis, and you are now making decisions solely on the basis of your own wisdom, there's no prayer, you haven't sought God in prayer, you haven't said, "God, you called me to Canaan, you called me to do this thing, and then it's gotten very, very hard here, and I'm just checking in again in terms of your will here. What do you want me to do? How do you see this? What are you doing through the difficulty of this situation?" There's been no prayer related to it at all. Now I'm just going to bring my life under my own wisdom and start to make decisions on the basis of that. And Abram teaches us to stop that right now, this morning, if that's something that we're doing. And to stay with what God told you last, and feel free absolutely to seek him afresh in prayer for his wisdom and direction in the situation. But don't make a move until you have that direction. And how many of us, and we don't want to raise hands, but again, this is not foreign territory for us, where something happens and then boom, we just start to make a whole series of decisions, major decisions, without it even entering into our mind. I need to stop and ask God how he sees this and what he wants me to do here. I would venture to guess that if your life is anything like mine, the percentile of those decisions being bad and only making things worse is like at 95%. It is a disaster. The next thing we notice in verses 11 through 13 is that Abraham, as he's drawing close to Egypt, he is gripped by fear. And he is gripped by a very specific fear in his life. The fear itself is given to us in verses 11 and 12. His wife Sarah, along with a lot of other people, Lot and servants and all, that are going to be affected by his decision making to leave Canaan and go into Egypt. But Sarai, his wife, is traveling with him as well, and she is very, very beautiful. And Abram feared, not knowing the Egyptians or the culture, he feared that if I leave Canaan, the safety of where God has called me to, he wouldn't call me to a place that wouldn't be safe that way. But if I go into Egypt, I don't know this culture, I don't know how they treat people, I don't know what kind of an esteem they have for how precious life is, how they view marriage or sexual immorality. And he, knowing that his wife was very beautiful, he feared that when the Egyptians saw her beauty, they would desire her for themselves, they would kill him as the husband, and then one of them would take her for his wife. And so this was a very real fear for a stranger coming into a foreign land. He's largely powerless, and he doesn't know what the law of the land is. These are fears that people would have going into many parts of the modern world, even today. So we see how this self-willed determination, now to leave Canaan for Egypt, it is getting messier and messier by the mile, and it is getting more and more complicated. And that's always what happens when I leave the will of God for my life, for something else of my own devising. Sin is always, always, always messy. Now, in verse 13, you notice the plan that Abram came up with to deal with the complication of her beauty and all of this and going into Egypt. And he presents his plan to Sarai. And so he asks her, for his own physical welfare, he asked that upon entering into Egypt, if anyone were to ask about their relationship, if she was taken or committed, that they would not reveal to anyone that they were husband and wife, but they would tell everyone that they were brother and sister. Now, one of the many problems, and there are a lot of problems with this plan of Abram's, is that while it would keep Abram free from being killed by them to take Sarai, there is in his plan no protection from someone now seeing her, being attracted to her, and then simply taking her as his wife without any hesitation at all. So the plan completely protects Abram and offers no protection at all for Sarai. And all that he fears is going to happen, and he's trying to circumvent here, it's all going to happen in Egypt. And here, I think we learn a third lesson that's important to learn from Abram's blunder, and that is to never, ever make a decision on the basis of fear. On the basis of fear of circumstances, or on the basis of the fear of man. It always leads, carnal fear always leads to horrible decisions that we will live to regret. And Abram is operating 100% under the influence of fear in making this plan and in the decisions that he's making here. Two of the most powerful motivations and emotions that we experience in life are fear and greed. That's why if you stop for the rest of today or the rest of a week and just invest a little bit of time in it, this is the reason why advertisers use fear and greed so predominantly in their ads. The fear that if you don't get this, you're going to get cancer. If you don't get this, you're going to end up broke in your retirement. If you don't invest in our things, if you don't do this, and then the greed element of it too. And to just stop, and whether they're ads on the television or ads in a magazine or ads on the internet, whatever they might be, and see the sheer proportion of them that appeal to fear and to greed, because they recognize the power of the emotions and how easy it is to move a person once we come under the influence of one of those two. What's very important to understand about God is that God never uses those motivations in our life. He never uses the motivation of fear. I'm not talking about the fear of God, but he never uses the motivation of fear or greed to direct us or to move us. So once we come under that influence, and now greed, I can double my money, triple my money, it seems like it's too good to be true, and you find out it was too good to be true, no prayer, no anything. God does not use those as motivations, as means for leading us in our lives. So anytime we sense any hint of that driving us in any way, to pull back and to realize this is not how the Holy Spirit directs, and this is not coming from God. And that recognition can save us an awful lot of problems in our lives. Typically, when fear grips us, as it does Abram here, we can start making all kinds of decisions, monumental decisions, under the influence of fear, and typically we will live to regret all of those decisions. Abram certainly did. Proverbs chapter 29, verse 25, the fear of man brings a snare. It's always a trap. It's always leading us into a trap. The verse goes on to say, but whoever trusts in the Lord shall be safe. 1 Timothy chapter 1, verse 7, Paul writes to Timothy, for God has not given us a spirit of fear, but power, love, and a sound mind. Isaiah chapter 28, verse 16, very powerful passage on speaking of Messiah, and declares for us related to him, but speaking of faith in general, whoever believes will not make haste. When we get under the influence of fear, and then now we just start to make all of these hasty decisions, it's just good to stop and realize I am no longer operating on the basis of faith, because faith doesn't make haste. It doesn't need to. It'll always be pure, it'll always be peaceable, easy to be received, the wisdom that comes from God. And so whenever there is this fear, and then now hasty decisions being made, it's a recipe for disaster. And I wonder, as we're looking to avoid these kind of train wrecks in our own lives, that there might not be some of us listening here this morning, that you are currently right in the middle now of making all kinds of decisions in your life based solely upon fear. That's just what's driving you. It's driving every decision, rather than seeking God in prayer, learning what the will of God is for you in the middle of the hard circumstances you find yourself in, and then obeying his will that he reveals to us through prayer. And it's important. It can just save us so much aggravation, so much heartache and damage, to just stop and to realize God never uses fear or greed to lead his people. One of the interesting things about Abram's sin here is that he sinned in his area of strength. Abram is known as one of the great men of faith in the Bible. He's called the father of faith in the Bible. And yet we don't see it here in this chapter. We see him operating under anything but faith at the moment. He's just completely succumbed to fear in this massive, massive way. Though he was a man of faith, he had exhibited faith in his past. He was going to exhibit tremendous faith in the future. And yet here, one of his strengths was this operating in faith, and yet he fails in the very area of his strength. This is why Oswald Chambers, famously in his devotional, "My utmost for his highest," he has one of the days in the 365 days where the devotion warns us always to be on guard concerning our strengths. So as Christians, for the most part, we're pretty well aware of what our weaknesses are. And we keep a guard up there. Okay, can't go there, can't go there. I got to be careful. I got to always pray when this thing surfaces. But in our areas of strength, we tend to look at them. We can become more casual in those areas and less on guard concerning them. And that's why he wrote in that devotional, he declared, "An unguarded strength," our strengths need to be guarded, "an unguarded strength is a double weakness." And it's true. And Abram is going to fail here massively in an area of strength in his life. The Apostle Paul put it this way, 1 Corinthians chapter 10. He said, "Therefore, let him who thinks he stands take heed lest he fall." You know, a fourth thing that we want to learn from Abram's blunder here is that if we ever find ourselves needing to lie or to deceive to advance something, it's a dead giveaway that we are not in God's will. Just a sure sign. As soon as I have to say a lie or engage in deception for some plan to move forward, I know that plan is not from God. Or I'm trying to advance it in a wrong way, because God never lies, he never deceives, and he never uses lies and deceptions to advance his plans. And so Abram, he calls on his wife to lie in order to advance his plan. Somebody says, if you're familiar with the passage, somebody says, "Well, it was a half lie." And we'll find out in chapter 20 that Abram and Sarai were half-brothers and sisters. They shared the same father, but they had different mothers in marrying one another. And so maybe they could try and justify that. Abram having said, wink and a nod and everything. We just leave out the husband and wife thing, and we are, brothers and sisters actually. But his actions, absolutely indefensible on this. It was a deliberate attempt to deceive others. Now, we're told here how Abram's plan worked out in verses 14 through 20. Sure enough, they go into Egypt, and she is a knockout, evidently, and she gets noticed right away by all the her beauty does in Sarai's in Egypt. And if Abram thought he could be able to manage and control where this was going to go, he lost control of it immediately, because the princes of Pharaoh caught sight of her and then went to Pharaoh and recommended that Pharaoh would make her a part of his harem. Now, if things could not get any worse, they do. And here Sarai not only gets noticed, but then she gets noticed by the most powerful man in the entire nation of Egypt. And you put yourself in Abram's shoes. We'll ignore Sarah's shoes for just a moment, which are equally miserable in their own way. But think about being a man, a husband, a man of God, and your plan has just delivered your wife into another man's harem. How that would break your mind. That would break you emotionally. I mean, his entire world, both of them, it just has to be spinning. This can't be happening. We can't be here. This is all just an awful dream. There's just what? And yet, that's the reality. And you just put a little pause right there in this entire progression, and then you ask yourself, wouldn't he give his right arm and everything he owns to be back in Canaan in the midst of that famine in comparison to what he has produced by departing from the will of God for his life? There is something harder than God's will in our lives, and God's will can be hard, and that is to depart from his will and what unfolds there. And Abram watches all of this, and he doesn't just watch what happens to his wife, he allows it to happen to Sarai. What a nightmare, and what a nightmare for her. And I think that this speaks in a way to what a person can become if we depart from God's plan for our lives. I know that what God has called me to as a pastor, it's like a public calling, it's a prominent calling in that way, but you don't have to worry about me getting a big head. I mean, pray for me, if please, in all ways. I think he put me in this calling because he knows I'm such a numbskull that he had to put me in a calling where there is never enough time to get to everything you need to get to, because he knows what trouble I would get myself into otherwise. The calling is, of course, for some good that he wants to do out of it, but what it protects us from to be in the call of God. And I've seen it through the years. I've seen people walk away from their calling under the same influences or just self-will like Abram does, and then you see them further down the line and they've become a person they never believed that they could ever become, making decisions they never thought themselves capable of, doing what they never imagined that they could ever do. And the potential is there for all of us.
0: 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More on this next time as we conclude this instructive passage from God's Word. This is According to the Scriptures. 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

Jesus disarmed principalities and powers when he died for our sins. That power is available to you in a personal relationship with Jesus Christ. Keep listening.

God says, I've given you everything. I've defended you. I've strengthened you. I've blessed you. I have been filled with mercy and kindness for you. I've redeemed you. How long is it going to be that you are incapable of purity? And again, just turn on back to the United States, look around. How long is it going to be that we remain incapable of purity?

0: Welcome to Apply Within, a verse-by-verse study of the Word of God with Pastor Bob Davis of North Country Chapel. We invite you to join with us as we, by the power of God's Holy Spirit, apply His Word within our own hearts as we study line upon line, precept upon precept, verse by verse, through the Bible. Our study of Hosea chapter 7 continues in verse 8 as God warns Israel that He sees through their hypocrisy. Here's Pastor Bob.
1: Judgment is coming unless the nation itself humbles itself, bows down, and repents as a nation. And the northern Israel people, the nation, refused to do that. So none of them called upon the Lord. None would turn to Him.

Ephraim, verse 8, he hath mixed himself among the people. Ephraim is a cake not turned. Well, they've mixed themselves among the people. What that means is foreign policy, basically. See, the Northern Kingdom had a messed up foreign policy. Their foreign policy was supposed to be according to the word of God. God said, don't mix with the nations that are around you. But they did, didn't they? That's what he's saying. Ephraim has mixed himself among the people. You're going to find that they've gone to Assyria for help and to Egypt for help. Not only that, but they were doing their own thing instead of what God wanted them to do. And there, so Ephraim, the northern kingdom, was like a cake. He says, let me use his language, not turned. And so I'm not a cook, but I think I can see what he's talking about. And the cake here, kind of like you and I would call a pancake. That's basically the idea of this cake he's talking about. It's a little thing that they would bake for breakfast or for lunches sometimes, like a pancake. And you would pour it on this grill or on this heated surface. And of course, you know, I'm not a cook, but I've watched others. I watched my mama one time or two. When they make pancakes, they check to see. And once it's about ready, what do? They flip it over. Well, what would happen if you didn't flip it over? That's easy. Even I, not a cook, know that. The bottom would burn. The top would remain raw. What would you do with it if the bottom's completely destroyed and the top's still raw? What would you do with it? Throw it out, wouldn't you? Destroy it. Get rid of it. What do you think's going to happen to Israel? Throw it out. Would you? Destroy it. What's God going to do to Israel? Throw it out. He's going to destroy it. Discard is what he says. Strangers, verse 9, have devoured his strength. He knoweth it not. His gray hairs are here and there upon him, and he doesn't know it. Yeah. Like we all can name that tune. Well, not all of us, but like three of us. Well, the rest of you are under 50, so you don't know. The gradual effects of sin. And the pride of Israel testifies to his faith, as they do not return to the Lord their God, nor seek him for all this. Even in their weakened condition, they don't know what's going on, and they don't repent. Even in their weakened condition. Now that should be a lesson for us as individuals, lesson for us as a nation as well. You know, every American knows we're in a weakened condition. Every American knows it. We talk about it. It's in the news every day. We need the help of so-and-so. We need the cooperation of them. We're trying to hold this coalition together. You know, we didn't need that at one time. And you know that as well as I do. What's happening? Little gray hair here, little gray hair there, a little bit of sin, it slowly permeates. We're weaker than we used to be and getting weaker all the time. What do you think's inevitable? You're finally so weak that someone walks in and takes you with no struggle, with no trouble. But what does God say? They won't repent. They won't return to the Lord. They won't seek him for all of this. So as individuals, we need to pray about that. Verse 11 tells us, Ephraim also is like a silly dove without heart. They call to Egypt. They go to Assyria. Like a defenseless dove, a silly dove. Doves are kind of silly. I was reading that doves will do this. When they've got their young near, a dove will, if humans are around, a dove will get down and pretend like it's wounded to draw you away from their babies. Now, that's kind of stupid because once you learn that, you think, all right, there's a dove that's acting like it's wounded. You can get really close to them, so they're putting their own life in jeopardy. And you know now there are babies around here somewhere. We can kill this stupid one and go get the puppies. And so doves are silly, and scientists say, well, they're not real intelligent. And that's what God says. Israel's acting just like that. They're silly, without heart. And what they do is they call to Egypt and they call to Assyria. They're defenseless like that dove is. And instead of turning to God for defense, they turn to Egypt and to Assyria for defense. They're going to be sorry. When they shall go, verse 12,
I will spread my net upon them. I will bring them down as the fowls of the heaven. I will chastise them as their congregation is heard. Because they've forgotten God, he's going to have them caught in a net that he's going to lay for them, a trap that he will set. They will be destroyed because they have rejected the Lord. Woe unto them, verse 13, for they have fled from me. Destruction unto them because they have transgressed against me. Though I have redeemed them, yet they have spoken lies against me. Even though God continued to save them, to deliver them, to protect them, to love them, to redeem them, they still refused to turn to God. And they looked to their enemies for help, Egypt and Assyria. They spoke lies against God. This is what they said. Yeah, we belong to God, but God won't help us. We need your help. We need your arms. You help us, Egypt. You help us, Assyria, because the other enemy's coming from over the east there. We need help. Yeah, well, what happened to your God? Well, you know, God can't do this. They lied about God. He says, verse 14, they have not cried to me with their heart. When they howled upon their beds, they did cry on their beds, but not to me. They assembled themselves for corn and wine, and they rebel against me. There was a famine that was going on. They were experiencing that. That was God's judgment. That famine was designed by the Lord to cause them to cry out to him, to turn back to him, to say, we're sorry, let up, uncle, uncle. But they wouldn't do it. They went to their enemies, not to the Lord, and they loved their enemies instead, is what he says. Though I have bound and strengthened their arms, yet do they imagine mischief against me. I like verse 15. He gave them the strength to fight against their enemies for all the years that they existed. When they won those battles, they forgot who allowed them to win. They forgot who gave them the strength militarily to defeat their enemies. God says, I have bound and strengthened their arms. Yet do they imagine mischief against me? I'm the one that has fought their battles and allowed them to win it. They return, but not to the Most High. They are like a deceitful bow. Their princes shall fall by the sword for the rage of their tongue. This shall be their derision in the land of Egypt. And all he's saying there is, they're deceitful, or they're like a deceitful bow. Many of you probably don't shoot with bow and arrows, but if you ever do, and you take that bow and you pull it back and the string breaks, you think, man, you could hurt yourself if it breaks the wrong way or if something goes wrong with that bow. If the bow's not functioning correctly, you're going to have a mess on your hands and you're not going to get anything accomplished. He says, that's what I've got with Israel. They're a mess. Their leaders will be destroyed. They will become a joke, the Bible says, to their enemies. And once again, to Egypt. Egypt was, the plagues just about destroyed that place. Remember, the armies of Egypt were destroyed. Remember that? And now Egypt turns around and is going to be laughing at them, mocking them. I hope we don't see the day when the enemies are able to walk into this nation and mock us because we are so weak. Chapter 8 says this, starting in verse 1. Set the trumpet to thy mouth. He shall come as an eagle against the house of the Lord because they have transgressed my covenant and trespassed against my law. Israel shall cry unto me, my God, we know thee. Israel has cast off the thing that is good. The enemy shall pursue him. They have set up kings, but not by me. They have made princes, and I didn't know it, or I knew it not. Of their silver and of their gold have they made idols that they may be cut off. A trumpet, when he says, blow the trumpet, set the trumpet to thy mouth, a trumpet is blown to signal a battle is at hand. You'll hear the trumpet blast, and that's your signal that the battle is right now. There's no time, the battle is now. When Israel is in trouble, notice he says, they'll cry unto me, my God, we know thee. In other words, when it happens, when the battle begins, and you're scared and you're in real trouble, you're going to cry out to me. But it's not going to be real. It's not from the heart. And God's not going to listen, is what he says. And because of that, they cry out to God. They don't have any strength militarily. They'll cry out to God, but it won't be from their heart because they're not interested in God. So God won't hear them, and they will run away, and their enemies will chase after them and conquer them. They will run. They will retreat and run away, and they'll be chased down and slaughtered.
And he says, you know what they've done? They've appointed kings. All those kings of the northern nation, almost all of them were appointed by the people. They were kind of like voted in, sort of, or popularity in, or and also they would assassinate this one king, assassinate his whole family, then their family would take the throne, that kind of thing. God says, those kings aren't according

golden calf is doing them no good. That calf won't help you. It'll cast you off. And he says, I'm angry with you. Because God is angry with them, he's going to judge them. And by the way, clearly God is saying, and that is final. And he asks this question of the people. How long will they be incapable of purity? Because God says, I've given you everything. I've defended you. I've strengthened you. I've blessed you. I have been filled with mercy and kindness for you. I've redeemed you. How long is it going to be that you are incapable of purity? And again, just turn on back to the United States, look around. How long is it going to be that we remain incapable of purity? Verse 6, for from Israel was it also. The workman made it, therefore it is not God. But the calf of Samaria shall be broken in pieces. You know, the false gods, the golden calves that they worship, they were products of human skills. They were made with human hands. Guys, girls, people, they formed those false idols. They weren't God at all. And those idols will be completely destroyed, God says. And verse 7 is probably familiar to you, very, very commonly quoted out of Hosea here. For they have sown the wind, and they shall reap the whirlwind. It has no stalk. The bud shall yield no meal. If so be it yield, the stranger shall swallow it up. They've wasted their worship. They have sown to the wind. They're wasting every bit of what they are, their time and their talent and their treasure. They've sown to the wind, and they're going to reap the whirlwind. In other words, Israel is sown to the wind, and because it was out of the will of the Lord and they've rejected God and turned away from him, they're going to reap back in extra measure. You plant one, and it'll produce tenfold. They've sown to the wind, they're going to reap in extra measure the whirlwind. What is that? Destruction, suffering, misery, shame. Or another way to put it is simply this, according to what we've been reading. All her efforts in trying to protect herself will actually turn out to destroy her. Remember, she went to Egypt. She went to Assyria. Who's going to come in and destroy? Egypt and Assyria. You've sown to the wind, you reap the whirlwind. Okay, we all as individuals can learn a lesson. We as a nation can learn a lesson as well. Verse 8, Israel is swallowed up. Now shall they be among the Gentiles as a vessel wherein is no pleasure. Israel shall be eaten alive. Israel will be gone. The northern kingdom of Israel will be gone. Destroyed, scattered, kind of like verse 8, as a vessel wherein is no pleasure. In other words, like a broken piece of pottery. You take pottery and you can throw it against something hard and it shatters. I mean, it practically explodes. It shatters into thousands of pieces. He says, that's what's going to happen to Israel. She'll be eaten alive. By the way, when the northern kingdom was scattered, to this very day, they still haven't all been brought back together. You know that, don't you? To this very day. Oh, they will be coming again in the last days, which during the Great Tribulation, which you'll see. But until then, God has just scattered them all over the place. Verse 9 says, for they are gone up to Assyria, a wild donkey alone by himself. Ephraim hath hired lovers. Like a wandering wild donkey, they wandered over to Assyria. They sold themselves to Assyria. In other words, they paid to get themselves into slavery. And again, if you think about this nation, and when we're covering the debts of everybody and everything, are we selling ourselves into something? Turning our backs on God? Wait and see. Yea, verse 10, though they have hired among the nations, now will I gather them, and they shall sorrow a little for the burden of the king of the princes. Simply put, trying to protect themselves, they hired themselves out, and they've sold themselves into slavery. They become slaves, and the land will be desolate to boot. Because Ephraim, verse 11, has made many altars to sin, altars shall be unto him. Sin. Many altars, false religion, false worship. It brought their destruction, brought their own suffering.

0: You know, religion destroys people. Did you know that? Religion destroys people. I don't think Americans understand that. People have asked me, "Oh, you're a pastor yet? What religion are you?" I say, "We don't have one." Christianity is not a religion. It is a relationship. You can be a Buddhist and not have a relationship with Buddha. You can be a Satanist and not have any relationship with Satan. You can be a follower of Krishna and not have a relationship with Krishna, a personal relationship. And the list goes on and on. But you cannot be a Christian unless you have a personal relationship with Jesus Christ. Religion ruins people's lives. Verse 12, I have written to him the great things of my law. You knew it was coming up. God was going to mention his word. He always will. He always does. I have written to him the great things of my law, but they were counted as a strange thing. God's word, he says, is great. I've written them the great things of my law. You know, God, he likes his word. Americans don't anymore. The whole world is starting to not like his word, but God, he really likes his word. I'm a little afraid for Christians because they're all putting their Bibles down and starting to think we don't really need his word. He's given us his Holy Spirit. We don't need his word. That's, you know, the Holy Spirit of God would not ever tell you to close your Bible. Not ever. That's not the Spirit that's speaking to you. Doesn't matter what you think. It's not the Spirit that's speaking to you. You know, God says my word would have been a great benefit to Israel had they listened to it. What did he say? I'll read it again. I have written to him the great things of my law, but they were counted as a strange thing. To them, it's a strange thing. In other words, in our language, a thing that they didn't know. Hey, I'm telling you right now, we don't know the Bible. We don't know that. We're Christians and we don't know the Bible. And we'll say things like, doesn't the Bible say somewhere? Well, why do you say that's a sin? I mean, we're in the Bible. We're Christians and we don't know the Word of God. In other words, it's a strange thing to many Christians too, anymore. The Word of God has become something that people hope that somebody else will study it for them. And it's not welcome in many, many churches. I cannot believe how many churches you can go to and you do not need to take a Bible with you. How could that possibly be? To go to a church and to not need a Bible, what are you going to do there? I had one guy say, you don't need your Bible. Well, why? We're only going to read two or three verses. Then we'll have, you know, then we'll get into the interesting stuff. You don't need a Bible. What do you mean you don't need a Bible? The Bible, it's God's word has become a strange thing. It was a strange thing to the northern tribes. God says they ignored my word. It's a strange thing. And because of it, they're destroyed. I say, he hasn't changed. If you and I choose to ignore his word, if his word is a strange thing to us, we will be destroyed as well. And that's why Jesus says to Nicodemus, you must be born again. You must be born again. There's no other way to get this thing done. And that Northern Israel, the kingdom of Northern Israel just wasn't interested in the things of God. Verse 13 tells us this, they sacrifice flesh for the sacrifices of mine offerings. And they eat it, but the Lord accepts them not. Now will he remember their iniquity and visit their sins. They shall return to Egypt. They go through the rituals. Okay, that's Northern Israel. Oh yeah, they're still sacrificing. They're sacrificing the animals. What that means is they're going through the ritual, through the ceremony, but it is not being accepted by the Lord God. He is not accepting their sacrifices. Hey, are we going through the rituals? First of all, as individuals, are we going through the rituals? Second of all, as a nation, are we just going through the rituals? When you see people carry money that says, in God we trust, when you see that they added in 1954, one nation under God, and people are offended to have to say that, are we just going through the rituals? Are we just playing this game? Because if we are, judgment is coming. And what'll happen is they will become slaves once again. Because God doesn't accept the fake rituals of the nation of Israel. But they're sacrificing. They're bringing their Passover lambs. They're bringing their tithing. They're bringing this stuff. But it's ritual. And God says, going to visit their sins and they shall return to Egypt. They're going to be judged. For Israel has forgotten his maker, verse 14, and builds temples. Judah has multiplied fenced cities, but I will send a fire upon his cities, and it shall devour the place or the palaces thereof. Okay, the first thing in that verse that attracts our attention is they have forgotten God. Israel has forgotten God. So we ask, has our nation forgotten God? I mean, take a look, not just at your neighborhood, not just at maybe your county, but take a look at the entire nation as a whole. Has our nation forgotten God? Because any nation that has forgotten God is headed for judgment if judgment hasn't already come. To forget God means that you don't depend on him anymore. You don't listen to his advice. You don't seek him. You don't listen to his word. His word becomes strange to you, and you don't trust in him any longer. Also, they built temples. When God clearly said that there was only supposed to be one temple, it was supposed to be in Jerusalem, they built temples wherever they felt like it. And of course, Judah, the southern kingdom, he says they built fenced cities, fortified cities, so that they could defend themselves. And obviously, like their northern brothers, they were deciding we can defend ourselves on our own. And God says it's not going to work that way. They were destroyed. And by the way, it happened quickly. Fire, he says, will destroy your cities. Doesn't he? I will send fire upon the cities, and it shall devour the palaces thereof. That's what happened to northern Israel. And then years later, it happened to the south, to Judah. And if God would allow that to happen to his chosen people, then I am convinced he will allow it to happen to any nation that rejects his word, that rejects him, that plays a religious game, that goes through the motions, but there's no real heart to it. Something that we should all pray about for our own individual lives and for the country that we live in.
1: 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God bless you.

In John 14, we read the words of Jesus, "I am leaving you with a gift, peace of mind and heart. And the peace I give is a gift the world cannot give. So don't be troubled or afraid."

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1: So whatever you're doing in your life, if you're not able and you seek the Lord and He gives you the strength, don't stop for anything.

0: book of Romans is our subject today on CNV as we continue our survey of this New Testament book. Mike McIntosh is our Bible teacher on this daily broadcast, and we can look forward to more practical instruction today in part two of the message, God Will Establish You. Social systems tend to divide people along racial, ethnic, and financial lines, but this should not be the case in the Church of Jesus Christ. Paul calls for a different, even a radical approach. For example, although he didn't ask the Jews to give up their Hebrew heritage, he did expect them to live together with Gentiles in Christian unity. This kind of unity can be costly because we must stop finding our identity in comfortable areas and accept the diversity of others. As we unify ourselves around Christian truth, we rejoice in the background of others and look forward to the future of the church that we all share. So open your Bibles to the book of Romans and let's join Mike now for our study.
1: So there are signs and wonders that God shows by the power of the Holy Spirit, so that from Jerusalem and round about to Illyricum, I have fully preached the gospel of Christ. So I have made it my aim to preach the gospel, and I like this, not where Christ was named, lest I should be built on another man's foundation. That's what I've always liked to do. There are a lot of people that are a little bit lazy and they can't go where somebody else, they start a church or work right next to another church, or they take people from one to start. And Paul said the way you do it is you go where people don't know Jesus. That's where you start. But as it is written, to whom he was not announced, they shall see, and those who have not heard shall understand. For this reason, I also have been much hindered from coming to you. In fact, it took 3 years for him to get to them at the writing of this letter. Now, maybe there's something in your life that you're trying to do and you feel hindered. You don't know why you can't make it. But you wait on the Lord and he'll renew your strength, the Bible says. And for some reason, if there's a hindrance, the Lord's hand could be in that. You want to be cautious. You don't want to go ahead. If there's one thing after another, Jesus said, he'll open doors that no man can open. He'll close doors that no man can shut. So if you feel hindered in anything, moving out of town, buying a car, changing schools, whatever it is, stop and wait upon the Lord. Because hindrances can be by the devil, but you will know when they are by James 3:17, the key to always knowing God's wisdom in your life. That wisdom from above is first pure, and then it's gentle. It's easy to be entreated. It is full of the fruits of righteousness with no hypocrisy. So if you feel like somebody's trying to jam something down your throat, that's not wisdom. It's pure, it's gentle, easy to be entreated. Hey, you're fighting and resisting. No, just let go, and then let God step in and handle it. He waited 3 years. Now think of this. 8 years after he got there and they had this letter and read it about him, Peter and Paul both were killed. So 3 years trying to get to them would have been kind of cool if he would have had 11 years to give them, but little did he know that 8 years from this letter, both Peter and Paul, I don't know about Mary, she wasn't there then, Peter, Paul, and Mary, but Peter and Paul were both killed at the end of this letter. For this reason, I have been much hindered, but now no longer having a desire in these parts, having a great desire these many years to come to you. Whenever I journey to Spain, isn't that cool? Spain was around. I shall come to you, for I hope to see you on my journey and to be helped on my way there by you. If first I may enjoy your company for a while, just be friends. But now I'm going to Jerusalem to minister to the saints. For it pleased those from Macedonia and Achaia to make a certain contribution for the poor among the saints who are in Jerusalem. So they gave him money to bring down to Jerusalem as their tithes and offerings so that they could help those Christians. It pleased them indeed, and they are their debtors. For if the Gentiles have been partakers of their spiritual things, Their duty is also to minister to them in material things. Therefore, when I have performed this and I've sealed to them this fruit, I shall go by way of you to Spain. But I know that when I come to you, I shall come in the fullness of the blessing of the gospel of Christ. I beg you, brothers, through the Lord Jesus and through the love of the Spirit, that you strive together with me in prayers to God for me, interceding for Christian leaders, that I may be delivered from those in Judea who do not believe, and that my service for Jerusalem may be acceptable to the saints. That's his prayer request, those two verses. That I may come to you, there's the third part, with joy by the will of God, and may be refreshed together with you. Now the God of peace be with you all in Texas. Y'all, amen. I commend to you Phoebe, our sister. Look at this, who is a servant of the church. Isn't that cool? In Centuria, a servant of the church, that you may receive her in the Lord in a manner worthy of the saints, and assist her in whatever business she has need of you. For indeed, she has been a helper of many and of myself also. What a great gift to be a servant. This woman was on a business trip, apparently, and the Christians became a network. And I see that all over America when I go. There's always somebody that knows somebody and asks me to come and see them. And it's very cool that he's honoring this woman. Then he says, greet Priscilla and Aquila. We'll learn more about them in the book of Acts as we start a study in the book of Acts. A husband and wife team. And what a great role model for a husband and wife. They are committed to using their house, their home, because a house isn't always a home, for the spreading of the gospel of Jesus Christ. The early church started in home fellowships. That you may receive her in the Lord. Greet Priscilla and Aquila, my fellow workers in Christ Jesus, who risked their own necks for my life, to whom not only I give thanks, but also all the churches of the Gentiles. Likewise, greet the church that is in your house, the house church. Greet my beloved Epaphras, who is the first fruits of Acacia, the first one to accept Jesus, to Christ. Greet Mary, who labored much for us. Greet Andronicus and Juna, my countrymen and my fellow prisoners, who are of note among the apostles, who also were in Christ before me. He's respectful of his elders. Greet Amplius, my beloved in the Lord. Greet Urbanus, our fellow worker in Christ, and Statius, my beloved. Greet Apelles, approved in Christ. I have written my Bible, greet Patty Appel. She was my first secretary. And we did a festival in Hawaii one year. She came, I was finishing a meeting at the Hyatt Hotel, and she came walking out with the lead singer and the entertainer. Don Ho was number one. Francis was like number two in the islands. Francis Comahelli was the entertainment that night for the Hyatt, well, for all that year. But he came up to me and shook my hand. And he said, sir, would you mind if I took your friend and your secretary to the chocolate bar here at the Hyatt? I didn't

to be an intern pastor here so I could keep my secretary. And then he grew like a weed and became an assistant pastor, an intern pastor, went back to Honolulu and started Horizon Christian Fellowship in Honolulu. You know, it's great to greet friends, get emails from people that have been around you for years, just to keep those ties together. Greet Apelles, approved in Christ. Those who are of the household of Aristobulus, greet Heridian, my countryman. Greet those who are of the household of Narcissus, who are in the Lord. Greet Tryphena and Tryphosa, who have labored in the Lord. Greet the beloved Persis, who labored much in the Lord. And greet Rufus, chosen in the Lord, and his mother and mine. Now, I'm not sure that this is his brother, Rufus, or if his mother is truly Paul's mother, but there sure was a tie in their hearts of loving each other. And I like what he said about greet Rufus, chosen. You know, you're chosen. It's not by accident. God has chosen you to love you, chosen in the Lord. You know, there was Simon the Cyrenian who was coming across the open field when Jesus was falling under his cross, and they're just getting ready to nail him to it. And the commander of the Roman troops compelled him to pick up the cross. And this Cyrenian from basically the Libya area, and we have a lot of things happening in Libya right now, it's for sure. And he came and helped Jesus, and it says he is the father of Alexander and Rufus. So I'm wondering if he's saying chosen in the Lord to be a family member that his father picked up the cross with Jesus. And later we see about Rufus and Alexander. Greet this person with a strange name. Phlegon, Hermas, Patrobas, Hermes, and the brethren who are with them. Greet Philologus, Julia, Nereus and his sister, Olympus, and all the saints who are with them. So these are fellowships, home fellowships throughout the city. Greet one another with a holy kiss. The churches of Christ greet you. Now, I urge you, all right? Underline, I urge you, because he's teaching us something. Brethren, note those who cause divisions and offenses, contrary to the doctrine which you learned, and avoid them. If ever, I've never seen Christians hop from church to church in all my Christian experience as I do today. And because of YouTube and whatever, so many of the younger generation are going for what sounds good, and they're getting fed a little bit of rat poison inside of what sounds good. Mark those contrary to the doctrine which you learned. For those who are such do not serve our Lord Jesus Christ, but their own belly, and by smooth words, flattering speech, deceive the heart of the simple. Deception comes to simple hearts that aren't filled with the word. For your obedience has become known to all. Therefore, I'm glad on your behalf, but I want you to be wise in what is good and simple concerning evil. I want you to be able to have discernment. The God of peace will crush Satan. There's a good one for you right there. Genesis 3:15. The seed of the woman, Jesus, will crush the head of the serpent, and the serpent shall bite his heel, snap at him while he's on the cross. Therefore, I'm glad on your behalf, but I want you to be wise in what is good and simple concerning evil. And the God of peace will crush Satan under your feet shortly. The grace, unmerited favor, of our Lord Jesus Christ be with you all. Amen. Timothy, my fellow worker, and Lucius, Jason, and Sosipater, my countrymen, greet you. Now look at all these names of all these people. Now imagine how that God has your name, and he knows about you, and he's concerned for you, and he wants to support you. Timothy, my fellow worker, I, Tertius, who wrote this epistle, he's
doing the handwriting.

0: Paul's eyes as he got older were really bad. Greet you in the Lord. Gaius, my host and the host of the whole church, greets you. Erastus, the treasurer of the city. So the gospel had gotten into the government. Erastus, the treasurer of the city, greets you. And Quartus, a brother. The grace of our Lord Jesus Christ be with you all. Amen. Now, here's another one you want to circle and underline. Now, to him who is able. You will find and have found as you go through your life, there are many things that you are not able to do. Able. There are a lot of things you want to do, but you're not able to do them. And, you know, some of those things you're not able to, it's okay to walk away from because you didn't have the foundation for it. You don't have the physical body for it in sports and athletics. But there are things that you are able to do with God on your side that absolutely there's no way you could accomplish what needs to be accomplished. I'm a classic example that only God could use a person like me to help in what he has done. I'm the most blessed of all pastors that have ever served in the city of San Diego. God has never done anything like he has done through this work. And he and I both know who's done the work. But I have come to places where I am not able, and I bow my heart and I ask God, will you help? And when he doesn't respond, I stop. But when he says, you can do all things through Christ Jesus who strengthens you, I go. And I run like the wind until it's finished. So whatever you're doing in your life, if you're not able and you seek the Lord and he gives you the strength, don't stop for anything. Nehemiah was all alone when he rebuilt the wall and hung the gates of Jerusalem. When he saw how sad it was, he cried and he wept and thought, God's people don't care. What's going on, God? Your people have let this place just fall. He said, I'm going to do something. He didn't know what, because he wasn't able. And one day the king looked at him, and he was the cupbearer for the king. He said, you look a little sad today. You see, it's like if I drink this water, I'm trusting that whoever put this water here didn't drop some LSD or something in it. No, right now I feel all right. And that's the same with him. The king didn't want to drink that cup of wine because his wine bearer, his cup bearer, looks weird or sick. And he said, well, I was in Israel and I looked at how the city is run down, the walls are broken down, the gates are stripped off, the people of God don't care, and they've been taken away. And he said, do whatever is in your mind. And he wrote a letter saying to all the kings, you give money, you give materials, you give whatever this man needs. He is my right-hand man, and you take care of him. And he gave him gold and whatever. And he was now able because God's blessing came upon him. So this is a good example for you as a Christian man or woman. You are able to do some things, and you're unable to do other things. It is usually the things that you're unable to do that the Lord would like you to do, because he gets all the honor and glory once you do it. But if you steal God's glory and you say, look at me, you know, it's like a football player or a wrestler or a track man. They got those thighs and those muscles and those sinews, and they got those biceps and those arms and the long fingers to catch a pass or to grab a basketball or to hit that ball out of the park. Their forearms are bigger than the average bear. God gave that to them. And you see how the world says, no, if you're pretty and you're an actress, it's because you're pretty and you're an actress. No, it's not. There's a lot that goes to somebody getting up to the highest level. A lot of compromise, but also there's a lot of people that stand for righteousness. So whatever it is, if you feel a hindrance, don't fight it. Seek the Lord. Is this hindrance for my safety? God is trying to protect you. He's never trying to hurt you. Remember that. He's always looking after you that you get the best. And the hindrance may be You're not going to get that. And the blessing is, you're alive today. I watched 10 years ago, 15 years ago, the Harley craze come. And I kept thinking, wow, I'd like to get a Harley. I used to ride bikes when I was younger, never wore a helmet. It was a show off in Smart Aleck. And the Lord said, no. And then I watched my friends. I won't tell you who they are. One you know, very famous. The friends that were riding with him when he got his new Harley, they pulled up to a stoplight and waited for it. And the bike was too heavy and he fell over sideways on his bike. And they all mock him to this day and make fun of him. So you get a hindrance in getting your credit approved for that bike or that ATV or that jet ski. It may be God protecting you from being hurt. You just don't know. You just don't know. But when God's able, he will use you. But give him the honor. All these friends greet you. Now to him who is able to establish you according to my gospel and the preaching of Jesus Christ, according to the revelation of the mystery kept secret since the world began. Wow. A worldwide mystery. But now God made it manifest, and by the prophetic scriptures, he made it known to all nations according to the commandment of the everlasting God for obedience, underline that, to the faith. For obedience to the faith, to God alone, wise, be glory through Jesus Christ forever. Amen. Obedience to the faith. Remember, whatever it is, your marriage, your family, your finances, anything, God's able to establish you. But when we go beyond the boundaries of what he's established for us, we run into problems. And Israel is a classic example of that. And as we begin the book of Acts next, I don't mean I'm going to start it right now, you are going to see people like yourselves, young and old, boys, girls, teenagers, businesswomen, businessmen, politicians, workers, tax collectors, all sorts of people come under the influence in the public arena of the person of the Holy Ghost. Now, the Holy Ghost is woven through all these scriptures, and it's the Holy Ghost that illuminates them for our heart. The Holy Spirit is a person. He's a person. He's in this room right now. He has the power to unleash in our room right now healing that could heal everybody in here that has an issue. He has the power to do whatever needs to be done for a moment. We've all read the stories in the Reader's Digest and magazines where somebody was trapped under a car and a man got off his motorcycle, walked up, and he just picked up the car while the fireman pulled the boy out. And that man said, I don't have that kind of strength. That's the Holy Spirit. He can do that with people. And so we're going to see the strong emphasis on the person of the Holy Spirit. And I hope that many of you will grasp Romans 12 and 1 Corinthians 12, which is a list of gifts that are given to the Christian community. I don't know anybody has all those gifts, but it shows us the gifts that are ours, that he gives to the members of the body of Christ. Then we take those gifts and we merge together, tightly knit together in faith. And that's when a church explodes with the presence of the Lord and the Holy Ghost begins working through his word in very deep ways. So we're at a place where the Holy Spirit is going to fall and move among you, and he's going to speak to you and encourage you. But he's going to start showing you things and telling you things, and you're going to be a little bit nervous at first because it's maybe never happened to you. You're going to hear the Lord. You're standing in line somewhere, and all of a sudden, he gives you a word of knowledge. And you know something about somebody that's just going to have a stroke or a heart attack, or there's a problem.
1: 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Click on the link on the homepage to find more information about the United States Prayer Force. Please join us here next time when we'll present part three of our lesson, God Will Establish You, and the conclusion to our series in Romans. 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